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In Psalm 63, David said, "My soul shall be satisfied as with marrow and fatness, and my mouth shall praise thee with joyful lips, when I remember thee upon my bed, and meditate on thee in the night watches." To help you focus your thoughts upon God at the close of this day, we bring you this devotional meditation, From Morning and Evening, by Charles Haddon Spurgeon, the great English preacher of the 19th century. Our text for this evening is found in Isaiah 41 and verse 9. "Thou art my servant, I have chosen thee." If we have received the grace of God in our hearts, its practical effect has been to make us God's servants. We may be unfaithful servants, we certainly are unprofitable ones, but yet, blessed be His name, we are His servants, wearing His livery, feeding at His table, and obeying His commands. We were once the servants of sin, but He who made us free has now taken us into His family and taught us obedience to His will. We do not serve our Master perfectly, but we would if we could. As we hear God's voice saying unto us, "Thou art my servant," we can answer with David, "I am thy servant, thou hast loosed my bonds." But the Lord calls us not only His servants, but His chosen ones. "I have chosen thee." We have not chosen Him first, but He hath chosen us. If we be God's servants, we were not always so. To sovereign grace the change must be ascribed. The eye of sovereignty singled us out, and the voice of unchanging grace declared, "I have loved thee with an everlasting love." Long ere time began or space was created, God had written upon His heart the names of His elect people, had predestinated them to be conformed unto the image of His Son, and ordained them heirs of all the fullness of His love, His grace, and His glory. What comfort is here? Has the Lord loved us so long, and will He yet cast us away? He knew how stiff-necked we should be. He understood that our hearts were evil, and yet He made the choice. Ah, our Savior is no fickle lover. He doth not feel enchanted for a while with some gleams of beauty from His church's eye, and then afterwards cast her off because of her unfaithfulness. No, He married her in old eternity, and it is written of Jehovah, "He hateth putting away." The eternal choice is a bond upon our gratitude and upon His faithfulness, which neither can disown. This meditation was taken from Morning and Evening by C.H. Spurgeon. Please listen each evening at this same time for Morning and Evening.

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0: From the time of his miraculous deliverance from his stammering tongue, Lucius Compton began to spend more and more of his time speaking for his Lord. With the aid of Dr. Dawson and others, he soon learned to read and write, began to study the scriptures in earnest. And with the transformation Christ had wrought in the young man's life, there came also a change of his attitude toward the young girl he'd married and deserted back in North Carolina. Becoming more and more concerned about it, and not knowing what else to do, he talked over the situation with his friend Jack, the superintendent of the mission.
1: Hello, Jack.
2: Lucius, you're early this evening. Glad to see you.
1: I came early, a purpose to see you, Jack.
2: Oh, good. Well, I see you're improving your English.
1: Yeah, yes. I thought if I'm going to talk for God, I ought to do it in a way that'll honor him, especially after the way he stopped me from stammering.
2: That's fine. What was it you wanted to see me about?
1: Brother Jack, there's something I haven't told you about that I probably should have told you a long time ago.
2: Well, then, suppose you tell me now. What is it, Lucius?
1: Jack, I'm married.
2: Well, nothing particularly wrong about that, is there?
1: No, only...
2: Only what?
1: Well, you see, it's this way. I married her because she was all alone in the world and I felt sorry for her.
2: And you don't really love her as a man should love his wife, is that it?
1: Well, I'm not sure. I didn't then, and when things got rough, I left her with some distant relatives of her mother's, and I left.
2: Oh, I see.
1: But I did marry her, Jack. Now, maybe we'd get along. The Lord's made me different now, and I'd send for her. Well, I'd send for her if I wasn't so poor.
2: You don't think she'd be willing to share your poverty?
1: Yeah, I don't know.
2: Tell me, Lucius, did she love you?
1: I think so. Yes, I really believe she did.
2: Well, in that case, she'd rather be here with you than anywhere else, no matter what the conditions were.
1: Yeah, I believe she would. Would you send for if you was me?
2: Lucius, if I were in your place, I'd write and tell her all about what's happened and leave the decision up to her. What do you think of that idea?
1: I'll do it. I'll write her a letter tonight right after the meeting. Etta, I'm writing to ask you if you want to come here and start all over again with me. If you do, I'll try to get enough money to send you so you can come. It is all right for you to write to me now because, as you can see, I've learned to read and write.
0: Lucius was to see Etta sooner than he realized. One day, as he was reading the Bible in his room.
3: Lucius.
1: Etta.
3: You surprised to see me?
1: Yes, but glad, too. Come on in. I'm sorry I ain't having any decent furniture to sit on.
3: Oh, I don't mind, Luce, not a bit.
1: Did you get my letter?
3: Yes.
1: But how did you get here? I mean, the money and all.
3: I saw your folks. They let me have enough to come.
1: You saw my folks?
3: Uh-huh, just a few days ago.
1: Well, are they all right?
3: Mm-hmm, and they're mighty glad you got saved and they'd like an awful lot to see you. They told me to tell you that.
1: Oh, I'd like to see them, too.
3: Didn't you want me to come, Lucius?
1: Oh, why, sure I did, Etta. What makes you...
3: You don't act very glad to see me.
1: Well, it ain't that, Etta. It's just that, well, everything's so different, don't you see?
3: Mm. Yes, you are different, Lucius. I can see it.
1: Yes, Jesus has saved me, changed my life. And that's why I thought if you wanted it, maybe we could start all over and make a go of it.
3: I think we could.
1: Of course, there'll be a lot of problems, but...
3: Yes, but what?
1: Well, we've been apart so long, Etta. It seems almost like you weren't my wife anymore.
3: But I am.
1: And then, as you can see, I'm kind of poor. There isn't much... Well, this isn't much of a home to ask a woman to come into.
3: Oh, I don't mind about that, Luce.
1: You don't?
3: No, I'd rather have this bare little room with you and Jesus than the finest place I've ever seen without him. And besides, you're my husband.
1: Etta, my

0: But the going was not as smooth as the young couple may have anticipated. Often extreme poverty gnawed its way into that humble room, like the gaunt rats that sometimes flitted across its floors. However, no opportunity was too small to tell others what God had done for them. Believing that they should begin their labors first in Jerusalem, as it were, the Comptons started doing missionary work among the 50 families that occupied the same building with them. From door to door they went with the glad message of the gospel.
1: Hello? What can I do for you?
2: Hello. I'm Lucius Compton, and this is my wife, and we live up on the fifth floor. Well, we'd like to talk to you for a few minutes, if you don't mind.
1: Well, sure. Come on in. Sit down, won't you?
2: Thank you.
3: Thank you.
1: My name's Jenkins. Emil Jenkins.
3: How do you do?
2: Pleased to meet you, Mr. Jenkins.
1: Is that a Bible you got there?
2: Yeah, it's about the Bible. We've come to talk with you and your wife.
1: Oh, well, I'm sorry my wife's not here just now, but... Well, I'll be glad to listen if that'll do any good. I've never paid much attention to the Bible myself.
3: Well, that's why we felt we'd like to talk to our neighbors in the building about it. And about the Lord.
1: Oh?
2: Yes. You see, Mr. Jenkins, the Bible says that everyone is lost and going to hell unless he accepts the Lord Jesus Christ as his personal Savior from sin. And that's why
1: maybe so, but how do I know the Bible is true? How do you know it's true? Maybe it's just somebody's idea.
3: Oh, we know it's true, Mr. Jenkins, because it works.
1: Works? Well, what do you mean?
2: It's worked for me. A year ago, I was a drunken bum on the streets, without anything to live for. But I took God at his word and what the Bible says, and he changed my whole life.
1: Huh. I must say, you don't look much like a drunken bum now.
3: He doesn't act like one either. I should know.
1: You know, Mr. Compton, I got a Bible around here someplace. Maybe I should find it and start reading it, huh?
2: I wish you would. We'd like to come back and talk with you again. Do you mind?
1: Sure. Come back any time you want. I'm glad you dropped in. Guess I've been neglecting this religion business. Maybe I need somebody like you to show me what's wrong.
0: But there was never a live work started for God, but that Satan hasn't tried his best to undo it. That's what happened here in this simple work of witnessing.
4: Mrs. Compton?
3: Oh, it's you, landlord. Our rent isn't due today, is it?
4: No, Mrs. Compton. It's about another matter that I want to see you and your husband.
3: I'm sorry, he isn't here right now.
4: Well, then I'll tell you. I've been getting complaints about you two.
3: Complaints?
4: Yeah. I understand you two have been going all over the building talking to people in other apartments.
3: Talking to people? Oh, you mean, well, we've tried to witness to them about the Lord and how they should take him as their Savior, if that's what you mean.
4: That's exactly what I mean. You'll have to stop it.
3: Oh, but we can't do that.
4: You can't? Why not?
3: Well, because God has told us to witness to others for him. We've got to do it.
4: You dare disobey my orders?
3: We don't have much choice, do we?
4: What do you mean?
3: Well, we can't disobey the Lord.
4: So?
3: So, I guess we'll have to keep right on.
4: In that case, Mrs. Compton, I'll give you just 10 days to get out of my building. 10 days, you hear? I never heard the like. Keep right on.
0: Finding another place to live was not easy, but within the 10 days, the Comptons did find a room in another tenement. There they took up their gospel labors among its people. By this time, Lucius Compton had developed a love for street preaching, but for this he received no pay. He and Etta literally depended upon the miraculous provision of God. Once, shortly after the birth of their little daughter Marietta, when it looked as though there were no way to provide for the little family...
2: What'll I do, Etta? I can't leave you and the little one alone while I go out to look for work.
3: Oh, don't worry about us, Lucius. God will look after us.
2: I know, but I just don't feel that it's his will for me to leave you either. See there? Even little Marietta don't want me to go.
3: I think we should pray about it. Surely God will show us what he wants us to do.
2: Yes, that's the thing to do. We'll pray. Dear Lord, we thank you for providing for us so far. Guide us and keep us, Lord. Show us what to do today for thy glory. In Jesus' name, amen.
3: Amen. Well, we've left it with him. Now, you go out and see what you can do for him.
2: Okay.
3: Say, isn't it about time for the mailman, Lucius?
2: Yes, but I don't suppose we'll get anything. We never do.
3: Just the same, I wish you'd go down and see.
2: All right, Ed, if you think I ought to.

0: Etta, Etta, God's answered our prayer. Listen. Mr. Compton, dear friend, I am impressed that you are in need of some money. If so, use these $5, and if not, kindly return them.
1: Oh, thanks be to God. 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

And so we conclude Chapter 11 in the transcribed story of Lucius Bunyan Compton, Mountain Pilgrim. 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
1: Welcome to the Voice of Gethsemane. This is Ron Gatlin of the Gethsemane Baptist Church of Greenville, South Carolina. And we want to welcome you to our program tonight, these next 15 minutes of Bible study and fellowship and prayer. Luke chapter 15. While you're doing that, let me say a few words about our church. This radio ministry is an outreach of the Gethsemane Baptist Church of Greenville, South Carolina. Our phone number, area code 864-269-6400. Again, our physical address, 107 Gethsemane Drive, Greenville. Luke chapter 15. Look with me, please, at verse 11. And he said, a certain man had two sons. And the younger of them said to his father, Father, give me the portion of goods that falleth to me. And he divided unto them his living. And not many days after, the younger son gathered all together and took his journey into a far country, and there wasted his substance with riotous living. And when he had spent all, there rose a mighty famine in that land, and he began to be in want. And he went and joined himself to a citizen of that country, and he sent him into his fields to feed swine. And he would fain have filled his belly with the husks that the swine did eat. No man gave unto him. And when he came to himself, he said, how many hired servants of my father's have bread enough and to spare, and I perish with hunger? I will arise and go to my father, and will say unto him, Father, I have sinned against heaven and before thee, and am no more worthy to be called thy son. Make me as one of thy hired servants. And he rose and came to his father. And when he was yet a great way off, his father saw him and had compassion and ran and fell on his neck and kissed him. And the son said unto him, Father, I have sinned against heaven and in thy sight, and am no more worthy to be called thy son. But the father said to his servants, bring forth the best robe and put it on him, and put a ring on his hand and shoes on his feet, and bring hither the fatted calf and kill it. Let us eat and be merry. For this my son was dead and is alive again. He was lost and is found, and they began to be merry. Now, beginning in verse 25, we are beginning to look at the elder son. So often when you hear preaching on this parable, or teaching for that matter, only the younger son is mentioned. Well, let's talk about that ungrateful elder brother. That would be verses 25 through 32. Now, the older brother seemed to be the good son, not the black sheep. He seemed to be the compliant child, some would say. When the younger son returned home and the celebration was underway, the older brother heard the news secondhand from his own servant, verses 25 and 26. And what should have been good news to him was bad news. He wasn't happy with what was going on. And in closing last night, we looked at verse 28. The father pleaded with this boy to join the celebration. He begged him. He entreated him. He pleaded with him. But the boy refused. Now the father had the final word. Look at verse 31. They said unto him, that is the elder son, son, thou art ever with me, and all that I have is thine. It was meet that we should make merry. In other words, it's the right thing to do, to be merry and to be glad. But this thy brother was dead and is alive again, and was lost and is found. When Christ speaks of the elder brother, he was speaking directly to the Pharisees. Jesus had them in mind. You see, the Pharisees often charged Christ with being a friend of sinners, prostitutes, and publicans. And the Pharisees had no sympathy for hell-bound sinner, none. And Christ was sending them a message through this parable. The older brother probably thought that he should have been loved and appreciated more than the younger brother because he stayed by the stuff. He probably didn't think it was fair. And by the way, let me make an application here. Sometimes we older Christians react that way. We need to learn from this parable to guard against the older brother mentality. And you see, the importance of this parable, it reveals a sin of the older brother. Let me mention a couple of sins. Number one, the sin of self-righteousness. You know, maybe we can identify with the prodigal, and yet we're more likely to identify with the older brother. I can actually see myself in both. And the book of Jonah pictures both. In Jonah chapters 1 and 2, Jonah, like the prodigal, attempts to flee the presence of God, went into a far country. And eventually he came to himself in the belly of that great fish. He was like the prodigal. But then in chapters 3 and 4 of the book of Jonah, Jonah behaves like the older brother. He became angry when a great revival took place in Nineveh. And that is how the older brother felt when the prodigal returned home. Self-righteousness. That's when you look down your nose at someone else. And that's what this guy was doing. Now, another sin we find here is that of jealousy. The older brother was jealous of the younger brother. The older brother was jealous of the prodigal. And really, the jealousy only came to the surface because of the circumstances within the parable. You ever thought about the sin of jealousy? Have you ever been jealous? I suppose we all have. What is jealousy? Jealousy is being envious of someone who has something we don't have. It might be possession. It might be an achievement. It might be praise from others. Now, let's face it, it's embarrassing to admit it. But most all of us have, we can remember a time in our life when we've been jealous. And it may be hard to see in yourself. But I believe it's a sin we all have to deal with from time to time when we compare ourselves to other people. That's why it's dangerous and wicked to compare yourself with others. Think about it. Jealousy led to the first murder in human history. Remember when Cain was jealous of Abel? Saul was jealous of David. Remember that? Remember when the ladies came home and they began to sing, Saul has slain his thousands, David has slain his 10,000s. Saul was jealous of David. That caused him to want to kill David. So we find a contrast here between the brothers. In the prodigal, we see the slavery of sin, the sorrow of sin. And in the elder brother, we see the subtlety of sin. He was angry. He was jealous. He was self-righteous. Now, in closing tonight, let me mention three lessons from this parable. Number one, God loves sinners. Let me say that again. God loves sinners. God has compassion on sinners. For God so loved the world that he gave his only begotten son. You know why he did that? Because he loves sinners. God has this love for sinners. Now, a second lesson, God hates the sin of self-righteousness. Self-righteousness is when we look down our nose at others who don't measure up to our so-called standards. We as fundamental Baptists, independent Baptists, Bible-believing Baptists, we need to be careful. If we're not careful, we become like the New Testament Pharisee, looking down our nose at those who may not measure up to what we think they should be. So lesson number one, God loves sinners. Lesson number two, God hates the sin of self-righteousness. And by the way, the unsung hero in the parable is a father. That's a picture of God. Now the father, think about him. He loved his children. He loved both boys. He loved both sons. He loved the younger boy. He loved the prodigal. But also he loved the older boy. Now there's a third lesson here. The sin of the older boy, the older son, was just as wicked as the sin of that younger son. Again, we spent a lot of time on this parable. It's quite a parable. And again, just think about it. The common people heard Jesus gladly. They were quick to hear what he had to say. And so Jesus, during his last year of public ministry, began to share these parables. There are over 40 parables altogether. Again, all of them were shared during his last year of public ministry. And the story about the prodigal would be the longest parable that he told and perhaps the most well-known as well. Well, God bless you. And we are finished with Luke chapter 15. And we will be back tomorrow night in another passage of Scripture. May God bless you. This is Pastor Ron Gatlin. And this has been the Voice of Gethsemane.
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1: Once again, we say welcome aboard. It's good to be with you at this time. Brother Munn speaking. Our program here called A Fisherman's 5-Minute Look at the Book. The Book of Luke, Luke chapter 16. I'm reading a couple of verses here. Luke chapter 16. We're seeing some things that will help us, first of all, as believers. We'll see our responsibility. And then in turn, if there are those who listen, and I know they are, I know there's people that's there who would say, Brother Munn, I still do not know for sure. I'd love to know for sure that heaven's my home. I want to know my sins are forgiven. You know, I want to have this salvation you talk about. We're going to be talking about that this week. So please stay with us. Thank you for just being a part of our listening audience there. Thanks be to the stations that air this program. So as we say so many times, how in the world are you? And some of you almost are in places, as far as our radio studio is concerned, on the other side. On the other side of the world. The book of Luke, Luke chapter 16. We have a story here. This story is not a made-up story. This story has to do with a certain person. I like the way the Lord Jesus puts it. These are the words of our Lord. In chapter 16, verse 19, he said, there was a certain rich man. All right, now concerning this rich man, all the way down to verse 23. It says, and in hell he lift up his eyes, being in torments, and seeth Abraham afar off and Lazarus in his bosom. And he cried and said, Father Abraham, have mercy on me, and send Lazarus, that he may dip the tip of his finger in water and cool my tongue, for I am tormented in this flame. All right, we have a request from a place called hell. I will say this and say it many times this week. There's no request that's granted in hell, by the way. You know, deciding after the fact is no good. So we have a story here. It has to do with a certain man. This is not a story just to scare people, like maybe we tell little children to scare them into being good. This is a certain story. This is about a rich man. The man dies and goes to hell not because he's rich. He dies and goes to hell because he refuses a belief in the God of Abraham. If you look at the passage here, a complete unbeliever. And it said, in hell he lift up his eyes. It's a place of torment. My friend, if there's a place called hell, and no if in my mind, because I read it in the Bible, I don't want to go there. I don't want to go there at all. I want to avoid such a destiny. In fact, I want to tell others how to avoid that. In our text, what is the only way to avoid such a place? So let's keep reading. All right, he asks for water for his tongue. He's tormented. He's on fire. He's there not in his body. Now, by the way, his body, they took his body and buried it. It came to pass that the beggar died and was carried by the angels to Abraham's bosom. The rich man also died and was buried as far as his body is concerned. We're more than body. The Bible describes mankind as having a body, soul, and spirit. So we have this man's soul descending into the pits of hell, and he's in torments. And he said, can you help me? No. So he begins to think. He said, my family, my family. You can hear him talk about his family in verse 27. He then said, I pray thee, therefore, Father, that thou wouldest send him to my father's house. Could you do something for my family? He said, I have 5 brothers. Somebody testify unto them, lest they come to this place of torment. And then the key for this week's message. All of our 5-minute programs is about verse 29. Abraham said unto him, they have Moses and the prophets. Let them hear them. What's that again? They have Moses and the prophets. Let them hear them. What's the only way to stay out of hell, according to Father Abraham? They have Moses and the prophets. Let them hear them. What could Moses and the prophets do? Was Moses alive when this rich man was buried? No, Moses had been dead over 1,000 years. What about the prophets? All the prophets had died. Well, what is he talking about? They have Moses and the prophets. Let them hear them. What is this a reference to? We'll see tomorrow. This is a direct reference to the Scriptures. At least we know this is a reference to, because of the Lord Jesus Christ said this numerous times, to the first 5 books of the Old Testament. I'll be honest with you. Sometimes we minimize the Old Testament, law and the prophets versus grace and truth. Now, I pick grace and truth. I'm a dispensationalist. I believe in rightly dividing the word of truth. But here we have a statement. They have Moses and the prophets. Let them hear them. What could Moses and the prophets do? This has to do with a direct reference to the scriptures. Wouldn't it be something that we would look this week to see the power of the word of God to actually keep you out of hell? Now, until tomorrow, Fisher Munn saying goodbye.

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is eternity. 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

0: sounding forth the praises of the Savior of all men, the Lord Jesus Christ. 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
1: How do you do? For many people, that's not a question they like to be asked. For others, it's a question that they really can't answer because so much of their lives is out of their own control. Such was the case for the two people in our story. They came to America after experiencing revolution in their own country, but reaching the land of promise didn't promise anything but culture clash and never quite feeling at home. But over time, they would come to dwell in the place of the Most High, because their hearts and minds and very lives were unshackled.

0: Gillard, I will ask you again. Does your father communicate with his old friends from the Echaz regime? Is he still a communist?
1: He has not been political since the revolution, Captain. He is loyal to the Ayatollah.
0: Is he a good Muslim?
1: I have always thought he was a good Muslim, Captain.
0: Enough. Guards, take her to be punished. 20 lashes.
1: But I didn't do anything. I didn't do anything!
0: Take her away.
1: No!
2: 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They don't have much to be thankful for, a handout here, a place to sleep there. But when the homeless come to Pacific Garden Mission, they have something to shout about, and giving praise comes naturally. Since 1877, the old lighthouse in Chicago has been a refuge to those living on the streets, there to rescue the perishing. And untold numbers of souls have been rescued, thanks to financial gifts that help keep the doors open day and night. Thanks to this audio program, millions more every day hear about the way that brings peace, the way out of darkness, and the truth shall make you free, which is what this program is all about. Now for broadcast around the earth, here is episode number 3889 in the series Unshackled, the program that makes you face yourself and think. Behold, the dilemma for the couple in our story: stay with family but live under a brutal regime, or venture out to a land unknown that yet may reject you. This is the first of a two-part story of how they chose and why and where that decision led. The true testimonies of Mahmoud and Zila, right now on Unshackled.
3: It's funny to think that Zila and I were born and raised in the same city.
1: Tehran, the capital of Iran.
3: And the center of the Iranian Revolution.
1: We lived there, but we never met while we were growing up.
3: Tehran was a big city, and there was a lot to keep us busy.
1: About the only thing that we had in common was that our families were not religious. Of course, we were Muslim.
3: But our families were not devout. In fact, even when there was prohibition on alcohol, my father made his own liquor.
1: It wasn't safe. And it was dangerous to drink.
3: Not just because the authorities might find out. It really was dangerous to drink. People went blind drinking homemade alcohol.
1: We would each visit the mosque more out of respect for our families than any kind of piety.
3: But it never meant much to me. The prayers we learned were all Arabic, and we all spoke Farsi.
1: So he never knew what he was saying.
3: Gilles' family was more dysfunctional than mine.
1: My father was angry most of the time. He was a communist before the revolution. Then he became bitter and took it out on his family.
4: How dare you talk to me so disrespectfully? I will not tolerate it!
1: I didn't mean to upset you, Baba. I did not know that the baklava was for you. I was hungry. I will make you some more.
4: I do not want your baklava. You don't know how to make baklava.
5: I will make you baklava then. Please do not shout at our daughter. You're scaring the girl.
4: Gila means someone who is sweet. Does someone who is sweet eat the last piece of baklava?
1: No, Baba.
4: No, Baba.
5: She did not know, Nasir.
4: She did not know. And I have no baklava.
5: I will make you some. Or I will go to the bazaar and get you some. You'll always like theirs.
4: I don't want any baklava anymore.
1: He was a hard man. The groups that he belonged to were now illegal. And there were probably people watching him constantly, waiting for him to make a mistake.
3: They were probably watching you, too.
1: What happened next makes me believe that is true. I haven't been to a real birthday party since before the revolution.
6: You should find a boy and dance with him. We are at the marrying age, Gila. Maybe we can find a husband here.
1: I am not looking for a husband yet. I think I want to be.
0: This party is over. Turn off that music. You must all come with me. You are under arrest.
6: But, sir, there is no alcohol or smoking taking place.
0: Who is the host of this party?
7: I am. What is the problem? There is nothing happening here that is against the laws.
0: You know, the laws prohibit gatherings of boys and girls. So, again, you will all come with me. We know who you are, Gila, and we know who your father is. You don't need to keep lying to protect him.
8: I am telling you the truth. I don't know anything other than what I've told you.
0: Gila, I will ask you again. Does your father communicate with his old friends from the Ashaz regime? Is he still a communist?
8: He has not been political since the revolution, Captain. He is loyal to the Ayatollah.
0: Is he a good Muslim?
8: I have always thought he was a good Muslim, Captain.
0: Enough. Guards, take her to be punished. 20 lashes.
8: But I didn't do anything. I didn't do anything!
0: Take her away.
8: No!
1: I received my 20 lashes, the same as everyone else who went to the party. But when I left, the captain told me something he didn't tell the others.
9: If you are taken again, you will not get off so lightly.
1: I didn't like the sound of that. Neither did my parents when I told them.
5: What do you think he means?
4: He is punishing her because she is my daughter. Her brothers are grown and moved out of my house, so he can't torment them.
8: But he can torment me?
5: What can we do?
4: She will need to not attract attention.
8: I went to a birthday party, Baba. It's not like I was dancing in the streets.
4: Watch your tongue, Gila.
8: I'm sorry, Baba. I'm scared, and I don't know what to do.
4: I have an idea, but I don't think either of you will like it. I'm not sure I like it.
5: Tell us.
4: She could go to live with her brother in Sweden.
8: I'm glad you don't like that idea, Papa, because I really don't like it.
5: I don't like it either.
4: I'm not sending her away for my sake. It is for her own protection.
8: But I didn't do anything.
4: They don't care. You still got 20 lashes on your back. Would you like them to do that again? Would you like them to give you 40 lashes?
8: No, Papa.
5: I would not like that.
4: Then we do it because we have to. To save my girl.
1: Not long after that, I found myself in Sweden, a country I didn't know, a climate I didn't like, and a language I couldn't speak. But I was safe from the revolutionaries that would try to hurt me.
3: My story is a bit different. I'm a little older than my wife.
8: Thank you for saying that, Mahmoud.
3: When I finished my schooling, like all the other boys, I was supposed to do my time in the army.
1: What many people won't remember is that Iran and Iraq were at war at that time.
3: I don't know what to do, Ramin. I don't want to go fight the Iraqis and probably die.
10: Of course you don't. None of us do.
3: Would you be ashamed of me if I said I didn't want to fight for the revolutionaries?
10: Would you have wanted to fight for the Shah?
3: Probably not. I don't want to fight anyone, but it was a different country then, Ramin. I think we were all different people.
10: The schools were still open, and we didn't have to stand in line to get food.
3: Don't turn me in for saying it, but...
10: Then don't say it, Mahmoud. Don't say anything that I will have to lie about later.
3: I think you agree with me, though.
10: Maybe I do, but that doesn't mean we should say the things we believe out loud.
3: Does that make sense to you, Ramin?
10: Make sense? What makes sense anymore?
3: Oh, not again.
10: Get to the bomb shelter! Let's go!
3: That was the reality we lived in. Too few necessities and too many bombs being aimed at us.
1: But you knew what you wanted.
3: Yes, I wanted what so many of us wanted. To get out of the country. Most of us wanted to go to America, even though Iranians were not popular there.
1: These were the days of the Iranian hostage crisis, when American citizens were being held captive in the embassy in Tehran.
3: Yes, but we knew we were better off in America, where many people hated us, than in the battlefields against Saddam Hussein's army.
1: So you knew what you needed to do?
3: I applied for as many university spots outside Iran as I could. It was the only way I could get out of the country, and more importantly, avoid being forced to join the army.
1: It's worth mentioning that there were no flights out of Tehran.
3: True! The airports had all been bombed. Not that it mattered. Until I had my student visa, I wasn't going anywhere.
1: Then, in the summer of 1980, things changed.
3: Ramin! Ramin! I got it!
10: Is it
0: Your conscription notice?
3: No, much better, my friend. It is a letter from the University of Vienna in Austria. They have accepted me as a student. Now I can get my student visa. I won't have to fight in the war. What's the matter? Aren't you happy for me?
0: I'm very happy for you.
3: What's the matter?
0: I got a letter today, too. I won't be going to Venice.
3: Vienna.
0: Wherever. I've been requested to report to my service post in 7 days. As of next week, I'm in the army.
1: Tell them how you got to Vienna.
3: I took a bus. It was that exciting. I took a bus to Turkey, and from there I was able to get a flight to Vienna. I spent 2 years at the university there before getting my student visa to travel to California in the USA, where I experienced utter culture shock.
2: In a moment, we'll tell you more of the true story of Mahmoud and Gila. But first, a word from Pacific Garden Mission President Phil Kwiatkowski.
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3: In 1982, I arrived in California.
1: I traveled from Tehran to Sweden, to the home of my brother and his wife. The whole time, I was trying to get a student visa so I could travel to the United States. Going to a school was something that I would never be able to do in Iran.
3: Tell what happened when you went to Stockholm and the ambassador.
1: Yes. Several times, I took the train to Stockholm to see the ambassador at the embassy, trying to get my visa. These visits came to nothing, but I could not give up. Then after being denied each time, I went back. Only this time, I had feeling that the answer would be different. I was partially correct.
12: I can't give you a visa to enter the United States.
1: I'm going to buy my ticket because I believe that you are going to give me the visa.
12: That's not what I said. I said I'm not going to give you the visa.
1: I know, but I think you will give me the visa.
12: I did not say that. All right, look. Give me 21 days to talk to some people.
1: All I'm asking is that you give me a chance. There's no way I can earn your trust. What I am telling you is that I'm going to go buy my ticket.
12: No, don't do that.
1: I can't say what it was that gave me the confidence to speak to him this way.
3: Strangely, I don't find it so out of your character.
1: But I was still so young, not even 20 yet.
3: I think our determination to reach the United States drove us to be bold. Perhaps it was God giving us strength we didn't normally have.
1: It may have been. Still, it didn't prepare me for a phone call I took 2 weeks later.
12: Go buy your ticket, Gila. I have your student visa.
1: You have it! I am so happy! I will come tomorrow to pick it up!
12: No, don't spend that money for the train ticket here. You'll need to travel. I will mail you the visa. You just get the ticket, if you haven't already.
1: I couldn't believe my fortune. I was going to America. It seemed like things were all lining up for me. I was accepted into school in California, where I lived with my cousin Kimya. But as fortunate as I was not happy.
3: This I understand.
1: I was so far from my family. I had very few friends, and I didn't understand American culture. This was so different from everything I was used to.
3: I had a difficult time learning the language and the culture, too. This was a very bad time for me.
8: I know it was difficult for you, Mahmoud.
3: I won't try to make it sound good. I lived a sinful life. I wouldn't have said it then because I had no real concept of sin, but I partied a lot for a number of years. I didn't even consider Islam's prohibition on alcohol or drugs, mostly because I was raised in a secular family. My dad and brothers used to make alcohol themselves.
8: I gave no thought to sin either, but a very interesting thing happened to me after I'd been in America for some time that made me think.
3: The movie?
8: Yes, I went to see a movie called The Last Temptation of Christ. You see, in Islam, we know of Jesus and believe he is a great teacher.
3: He is treated with respect, even though a Muslim would not say he was the son of God.
8: But seeing that movie really made me think.
5: Slow down, Jila! You can't run all the way home.
8: Were you not shocked by the way they portrayed Jesus? It was so disrespectful!
5: It was just a movie.
8: I know, Kimya, but how could they do this to him? Jesus was a great prophet, a great man. They showed him to be weak and sinful and effeminate. I thought America was a Christian nation.
5: Jila, look down the street. Tell me, what do you see?
8: Nightclubs, bars, shops. Why do you ask me this?
5: What do you not see?
8: I don't know.
5: Do you see any churches?
8: No, not on this street. But there are many churches in California.
5: Yes, many of them. Baptists, Lutherans, Unitarians, Latter-day Saints, Scientologists, Seventh-day Adventists, Christian Scientists.
8: So many.
5: And none of them agree with another. Which one is the right one?
8: I suppose I should say the local mosque.
5: You will find far less disagreement in the mosques than in the so-called Christian churches in this city.
8: I've never been very religious.
5: Then why do you care about this movie and how they make this prophet look?
8: It's disrespectful. It does not give him the honor he deserves.
5: Maybe you are religious, cousin.
8: I've never thought so. I just really dislike this movie.
5: I didn't like it either. And the music? Yuck.
8: Let's find a burger. I'm hungry.
5: Oh no, now you sound like an American.
3: I wasn't going to very many movies. In fact, I was not making much money at all. I had to drop out of college and work a series of jobs.
0: Sir, the coats are ready for a label verification.
3: Thanks, I'll be right there.
0: Yes, sir.
3: I'm sorry, Parva. What did you ask me?
13: I asked you what time you were done working. You said we could get dinner tonight.
3: Maybe we can make dinner together. It sure would be cheaper.
13: Again? You're too good to be working in a garment factory, Mahmoud.
3: Then why won't anybody else give me a job?
13: I don't know. Maybe when you get your college degree.
3: I can't get my degree until I pay for school. I can't pay for school as long as I'm working at my current wage. I'm not getting anywhere, Parva.
13: You always have time to party with your friends. You spend more time with them than me, and I'm your fiancé.
3: Maybe I should change my name. I've been thinking about calling myself Mike.
13: That will solve all your problems.
3: What should I do?
13: I don't have all the answers either, but I can't believe that changing your name from Mahmoud to Mike is going to solve your problems.
3: Couldn't make them worse.
14: Thanks for inviting me to your apartment, Mahmoud. It is an honor.
3: Thank you for contacting me, Salman. And I think you're being generous.
14: It is your home, and I am happy to visit the home of a friend. There are more empty beer cans than I expected to find in a child of Iran's home.
3: You know I have never been a devout Muslim.
14: I have not been to a mosque in years either, my friend. In fact, I have changed sides entirely.
3: Have you become a Jew?
14: I'm a Christian, Mahmoud. I'm a follower of Jesus Christ. He is the king of my heart now. I have hoped for a long time that I would have a chance to tell you about him.
3: I know that he was a great prophet. He is revered in the Muslim culture.
14: Yes, they say he was a prophet. Do you want to know what he said about himself?
3: Go ahead.
14: Well?
3: What is that you have? Is that a little Bible?
14: I carry it with me wherever I go.
3: I can't imagine doing that with a Quran.
14: Here, look. This is a book written by a disciple of Jesus named John. He wrote out a lot of things Jesus said. Look at chapter 14, verse 6.
3: Jesus saith unto him, I am the way, the truth, and the life. No man cometh unto the Father but by me. The Father? Is that God?
14: Yes, Mahmoud. He says right out that the only way to the Father, to paradise, if you will, is through him.
3: And he's saying he is God's son.
14: Yes, and in the Jewish culture, that is like saying you are the same. Jesus is saying that he is God. He is equal to God the Father. He is not saying he is a good prophet or even a great prophet. He is telling us that he is God.
3: I'd never given the thought that Jesus was actually God any thought. And yet, that's who he said he was.
1: Saman continued to come and tell you about Jesus, didn't he?
3: Oh, yes. Often. He showed me love when nobody else did. He helped me through a very difficult time.
15: Mahmoud, are you in there?
3: Come in, Parva.
15: Come in? Shouldn't you be going out? I stopped by the factory. I thought you were supposed to work today.
3: I was.
15: Have you been drinking? Is that why you're not at work?
3: No. I'm drinking because I was fired.
15: Fired? Why?
3: I don't know. Maybe it's because my name is not Mike.
15: Oh! I can't take this anymore. You can't even hold a job in a factory.
3: Nope.
15: And you expect me to marry you? No. I won't. No. Just no.
3: I can see you've made up your mind.
15: Goodbye, Mahmoud. I wish you the best of luck.
3: What?
15: Ugh! I don't even have an engagement ring to throw back at you.
14: I'm truly sorry, Mahmoud.
3: Is this because I don't pray enough?
14: I don't know, Mahmoud. If you're wondering if God is trying to get your attention, maybe he is.
3: Maybe I should learn some prayers, Simon. But, you say Jesus is different from Allah. I don't know any Christian prayers.
14: It's not like saying prayers in the mosque, my friend. It's more like talking, the way you and I are talking now.
3: If I have a question, will he answer me?
14: Does Allah answer you when you pray?
3: I haven't said a prayer to Allah in a long time, and when I did, he was praying in Arabic. If he answered me in Arabic, I would not have understood.
14: You don't need to pray to Jesus in Arabic. You can pray in any language you like.
3: I don't need to learn Hebrew prayers.
14: Of course not. You can pray in Farsi or English. If you remember any German from your time in Vienna, you can try that.
3: Are you making fun of me, Soman?
14: I promise I am not, my friend. The Lord Jesus will hear you no matter what language you pray in. He will hear you if you don't pray out loud. The Bible says he will hear and understand you if you speak in groans and mumbling.
3: This is amazing.
14: Let me teach you something about praying to Jesus.
3: Okay.
14: Right now, you do not claim to be a Christian, but that doesn't mean God will not hear you. Just tell God that you want to know the truth. If Jesus is real, you want to know him.
3: How do I say that to him?
14: Use the words I just said, or make up your own words that are easier. Your prayers are private thoughts between you and God. You can speak to him in simple ways. If you ask him a question, I believe he will answer you. Sometimes in the Bible, sometimes by something someone says, and sometimes by something that happens. If you are sincerely seeking him, you will find him.
3: This sounded good to me. I could speak to God in my own language. I would know exactly what I was saying to him. I liked that idea very much.
1: In our own ways, we were taking baby steps towards God.
3: But we still didn't truly reach out to Jesus yet. In my case, I was still wallowing in my misery. I was struggling to find work, to go back to college, to find a career that would make me self-sufficient. I wanted all the things that other people had. A wife, a family, and a home of our own that I could be proud of. I didn't think Jesus Christ was going to give me all these things. And the other part was, I still liked partying. I liked drinking and indulging in that behavior.
1: Partying was less important than to me. I was in a school and living with my cousin. Life was okay. I wasn't happy. I wasn't satisfied, and I surely wasn't thinking too much about spiritual things yet.
3: You didn't like partying that much, but you still went to some parties.
1: I did, and I didn't know at the time, but I was about to go to a party that would change my life forever.
16: 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This is program number 3889. Heard in part one of the true story of Mahmoud and Gila were Kurt Nabig, Isabel Quintero, Dave Kappas, Amanda Marcheski, Lawrence Halliburton, and Oksana Fedonishin. Original music, Don Badorf. 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

0: This is the Gospel Hour, making known to this nation the gospel of Jesus Christ. Stay tuned for today's message that was preached and recorded by the founder of the Gospel Hour, Evangelist Dr. Oliver B. Green. And now, here with our message, Oliver B. Green.
1: Have your Bibles ready, and after I pray, we're going to talk about the love that led him to Calvary when we continue studying the new birth in the light of Bible doctrine. Lead us, our Father, today. Direct us, O God. May the Holy Spirit order the words that I utter today. God forbid that I say one thing that ought not be said, and God forbid that I leave unsaid one word that I ought to say and will wish that I had when I give an account to thee for this message. And indeed I will give an account to thee for this message and every message that I've delivered on the Gospel Hour. Have thine own way, Lord, and bless every individual listening today according to the need of their individual heart. In Jesus' worthy name, amen. We are studying the new birth and Bible doctrine concerning the new birth. If ye know that he is righteous, ye know that everyone that doeth righteousness is begotten of him, or born of God. If ye know that God is righteous, then you know that everyone that doeth righteousness is born of God. Now, what is righteousness? Righteousness is not works that we do, but the righteousness of which the Bible speaks is the righteousness of God, and God's righteousness can be attained only by imputation. God imputes. You cannot merit, you cannot earn, we do not deserve the righteousness of God within our inner man, but God puts righteousness there when we believe in the finished work of the Lamb of God. Now listen what I'm saying to you. On one occasion, the Lord's brethren after the flesh, the Jews, came to Jesus and said, "We want to work the works of God. What can we do that we might work the works of God?" Now, you'll find this in John 6. And they asked him, and I'll read it, "Then said they unto him, What shall we do that we might work the works of God?" We want to do God's work. We want to work God's works. Now, you may be surprised. Some of you know where I'm reading, and of course, you've already turned to it. But some of you are going to be surprised that do not have a Bible before you. Now, listen. They asked Jesus, "What can we do that we work the works of God?" And Jesus answered and said unto them, "This is the work of God, that ye believe on him whom he hath sent." This is the work of God, that you believe on him whom God hath sent. Now that, of course, was Jesus who stood in their midst, and they refused to believe on him. They said, "We will not have him, we do not want him, we will not receive him. Take him away, crucify him, let his blood be upon us and upon our children." Now, Jesus said to his brethren after the flesh, "If you want to do God's work and work God's works, then you believe on me." Now, works of righteousness which we have done will not save us, Titus 3:5. You look at that. I may read it later if I have time. Titus 3:5, "Works of righteousness which you have done, which I do, will not save us, will not help save us, and has nothing to do with saving us from sin and condemnation." But the new birth is the miracle of God, and the new birth is of God and only of God, and you can no more born yourself into the family of God than you born yourself into this family of the earth. You had nothing to do with coming into this earth so far as birth is concerned. You're here because your parents were capable of reproducing. Flesh reproduces flesh. The best that flesh can do is reproduce that which flesh is. Now, flesh is flesh, and that which is born of flesh is flesh. And flesh cannot produce the righteousness of God. But only God can, and God does when we believe on Jesus. So this is the work of God. Believe on Jesus. And when you believe on Jesus, God imputes righteousness. God counts. God marks down to your credit righteousness, not because of anything you have done, but because of that which you have believed. I'm turning to Romans chapter 4. I read it many times on the radio. I make no apology for reading it again. I read in Romans 4, what shall we then say? What shall we say then that Abraham our father, as pertaining to the flesh, hath found? For if Abraham were justified by works, he hath whereof to glory, but not before God. No, because no man is justified by works before God. For what saith the Scripture? Now Paul said, if you want to know the truth, you must look into the Scripture. What saith the Scripture? Abraham believed God, and it was counted unto him for what? Righteousness. Abraham believed God, and it was counted unto him for righteousness. Now to him that worketh is the reward not reckoned of grace, but debt. And you can never pay that debt, my friend. But to him that worketh not, but believeth on him that justifieth the ungodly, his faith is counted for righteousness. Even as David also describeth the blessedness of the man unto whom God imputeth righteousness with without works. God imputes righteousness without works. Now the Bible settles it. What are you trying to say to us, Brother Green? I'm trying to get you to recognize that the new birth is God's miracle, and the new birth produces righteousness, but not righteousness attained through baptism, good works, giving, living, doing, or not doing, but the new birth produces righteousness that is imputed by Almighty God when we believe on His Son, Jesus Christ, and the only work that a sinner can do. If you want to call it work, call it work. Jesus said, you want to know what to do to work the works of God? I'll tell you what to do to work the works of God. Believe on him whom God hath sent. And of course, that was Jesus who stood in their midst. So the only work that you can do is believe on the Lord Jesus Christ, trust him as your personal Savior, and God borns you into heaven's family. Now listen to this. We know that we've passed out of death into life because we love the brethren. He that loveth not abideth in death. Now, I know today, I made this statement on the last broadcast in this series. I made this statement. I hated churches. I hated preachers. I hated Christians before I was saved. I did. I hated to be in the company of a Christian. I didn't want to be in the company of a Christian. But I thank God that when God saved me, God removed that hate, and God placed love in the place where hate was. If you do not love God's people, if you do not love God's house, if you do not love God's word, if you do not love things that are spiritual, if you do not love righteousness, then that is a sure sign that you've never been born again, and you do not possess the righteousness that God imputes when we are born again. Beloved, let us love one another, for love is of God, and everyone that loveth is begotten of God and knoweth God. Everyone that loveth is begotten of God and knoweth God. Now, the question is this. Who are my brothers? You know, on one occasion, Jesus was asked that question. Let me ask it and answer it. Who are my brothers? Who is the brethren? To whom is the Spirit referring here? Whosoever believeth that Jesus is the Christ is begotten of God, and whosoever loveth him that begat loveth him also that is begotten. Whosoever loveth God loveth those whom God hath begotten. And that takes in all of the born again. Now that doesn't mean that you can hate the sinner. Mm-mm. That doesn't mean that you won't love the sinner. But you can never love a sinner as much as you love the brethren, because those of us who are saved possess divine nature, and we love each other because the love of God abides in our bosom. Now we have a peculiar love one for another. We love the sinner and we want to see the sinner born again. But the love that we have one for another is a love that compels us, and with joy, yes, compelled but with joy, to sacrifice to help a brother and to sustain a brother who may be in need. Now, I wish I had time to read a lot of scripture here, but I won't take the time. I hope you'll read the entire fifth chapter of 1 John, 1 John 5, 1 and following. Read all of that. And, of course, chapter 4 and chapter 3, you need to read all of those chapters, because if we see our brother in need and we refuse to help him when we could help him, then we should not say the love of God abides in us. Now, what is meant by love? Who are the brethren? The brethren are made up of all born again, blood-washed believers. But what is love? What is love? Now, the answer is found in 1 John 3, 16. Now, I didn't say the gospel. In the Gospel of John 3:16, we have, "For God so loved the world that he gave his only begotten Son." But I'm talking about the first epistle, chapter 3, and verse 16, we read these words, "Hereby perceive we the love of God, because he laid down his life for us. We ought to lay down our lives for the brethren." Now that's love. That's love. Now, I'm talking about the new birth and Bible doctrine. What does the Word of God teach concerning the new birth? What is the doctrine of the Bible concerning the new birth? The Bible teaches me that when I am begotten of God, I will love my brothers in the faith, my sisters in the faith, all who are in the faith. When the Bible speaks of man or brethren, woman is included, because man, he's talking about the creation, man. Now, it's not talking about just men, but all the brothers and sisters that are born again, we love them when we are born of the Spirit. We understand and we know that we are in the love of God when we love one another. And we ought to love as God loved, and God gave the best he had. God surrendered the best he had to save us. "And whoso hath this world's goods and seeth his brother in need and shutteth up his bowels of compassion from him, how dwelleth the love of God in him? My little children, let us not love in word, neither in tongue, but in deed and in truth." Now, God said, "I love you, for God so loved the world." I love the world, but God proved it. Now, you may sing, "Oh, how I love Jesus." You may sing, "Love led him to Calvary." And you may sing a lot of songs about love, the love of God, and all of the great songs about love. But you will never prove to anyone that you are in the love of God, a possessor of the love of God, and a child of God because of God's love and your faith in the shed blood of Jesus Christ. You'll never prove that until you do something. All of your words are not worth 2 cents, but deeds prove what we are. You shall know a tree by the fruit it bears. And if you bear fruits of righteousness and holiness and purity, that's a sign that you're saved. If you love the brethren, that is a sure sign that you've been born again. But if you do not love the brethren, and if you will not help your brothers or sisters who may be in need, or who may have a need, not necessarily a monetary need, but there are many other needs besides needing money. If you will not help a brother who has stumbled, or a brother who is staggering because of temptation, trials, persecution, heartaches, and heartbreaks, if you don't have time to help the brethren and love the brethren and do something for the brethren, then you should never say the love of God abides in you, because the love of God produces righteous works. Now, I'd like to read a verse of Scripture that to me is precious. It is tremendous. It's gigantic. And I've used it many times in sermons, on the radio, and when I was in revivals, I used it many times there. Not by works of righteousness which we have done, but according to His mercy, He saved us. According to His mercy, He saved us. How? By the washing of regeneration and the renewing of the Holy Spirit. Now, the new birth is the result of the bath of regeneration, the renewing of the Holy Spirit. We are saved through the miracle of the grace of God. The grace of God is ours because of the miracle of the virgin birth, the sinless life of Jesus, His willingness to lay His life down for us on the cruel cross, and His power to come back from the grave and live that we might live. Now, it's all the miracle of God. Then you say, I don't have a thing to do with it. Then I'll just sit tight and take it easy. And if I'm going to be saved, I will. And if I'm not, I won't. I beg your pardon, my friend. You don't have anything to do with redemption. Redemption is finished. Redemption is finished. The thing that you must do is recognize your need of redemption, your need of the new birth. And then submit to God, just like Adam and Eve submitted to God when He clothed them with skins in the Garden of Eden. Adam and Eve surrendered. They did not kill the animals. They did not skin the animals. They did not make the coats. The Bible tells us that God made coats of skins. God made coats, and God covered their nakedness. All they did was recognize the need, because they had fear in their heart. They surrendered, and God clothed them with coats that were produced through the blood sacrifice of innocent animals. Now, John cried out, "Behold the Lamb of God which taketh away the sin of the world, the Lamb crucified." And until you believe in the shed blood of the crucified Lamb of God, you are not saved. Without the shedding of blood, no remission. You must trust in His shed blood and finished work. Father, in the name of Jesus, for His sake, honor, and glory, save many poor, lost church members and religionists. Save the soul that's nearest hell. Bless every believer and strengthen every believer in Jesus' name. Amen.
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0: proclaiming the name of the Lord Jesus Christ, the only Savior of men. 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
1: Thy word is a lamp unto my feet and a light unto my path. It's time now for Light for the Pathway with W.A. Thompson.

We do greet you in the name of the Lord Jesus, and I want to direct your attention and my attention to the Gospel according to John chapter 14 and verse 16. It is the Lord Jesus who is speaking here, and he says, "And I will pray the Father, and he shall give you another Comforter, that he may abide with you forever." Now, if the Lord Jesus is asking the Father to give to his little born ones another Comforter who will abide with the Christian forever, what do you suppose is going to be the results of that prayer? That the Lord has given to us a Comforter who will abide with us forever. And we, of course, need to be careful and quick to make it known that the Lord has given to us a Comforter. And this Comforter is the Holy Spirit of God. I don't know of anybody else who can go to anyone, to any other God. Now, see, there is no other God like the Lord our God. But there are people who have a God that they have constructed with their own imagination or their own hands, and they are saying that these gods that they have made will hear them and help them. They plead and they move these gods around and they reshape them and they reassign different attributes to their gods and say that this one is the God of the stars and another one is the God of the sea and another one is the God of fire and another is the God of water. Well, go to the God who made all things, and there is but one. All things have been brought into existence by the Lord. And if you don't go to this Lord, to this God, then you're still an alien and a stranger and an enemy to the one true God. And this is not good for you if you should leave this life like that. So you will need to get things right with the Lord right now, today, in order to be on the right side of the Lord. And how do you do that? Well, the Lord has said that all have sinned. Now, if you're trying to find comfort apart from being reconciled unto God, then you don't have lasting comfort. You know, whenever a person undergoes surgery, the doctors will give them something for their pain. I've been in the hospital and heard people call out to the doctors for pain or the nurse. I need something for pain. Can you bring something in to me for pain? And these will come and bring the medication. And whenever there is to be major surgery, then the anesthesiologist will cause the person to go to sleep so that they do not know what is being done to them, and this is providing certain measures of comfort and escape from the pain that they would experience if they were not put to sleep. And so that is a certain kind of comfort, but when they awake, the pain is great. Now, the Lord promises to the Christian deliverance from guilt, and we have everlasting comfort. Now, when our troubles come is when we don't understand what the Lord has promised, or we don't lay hold of the promises of the Lord, and the pain is great. But when we view everything through the eyes of the Lord, or through the promises of God, in such promises as, "I will never leave thee nor forsake thee," or "He's the God of all flesh and nothing is too hard for him," that "He is the Creator, He's the one who gives life." Whenever you look at things like that through the eyes of the Lord, then the pain is not so great. You may not understand, and you won't. We don't understand everything. But we can be assured of this fact, that the Lord is there, and He will comfort us, for He has promised, as the Son prayed to the Father, and the Father has given the Comforter, the Holy Spirit. Father, we ask for thy comfort again today. We pray thee to strengthen those whose hearts are heavy. Bless, I pray thee, this time together for Jesus' sake. Amen. In the book of Genesis, now, Genesis chapter 33, we have been looking at the meeting between Esau and Jacob. These are brothers, but at one time, one had sworn to kill the other. At one time, the other had hated the other, for had he loved his brother, he would have given to his brother food when his brother was hungry.
He would not have deceived the father in stealing the blessing had he not hated his brother. And then he runs and he leaves the area to go from his brother for safety at the suggestion of his mother. And he goes to quite a distance away. And now, after having been separated from his brother for these 20 years, he is brought back together. And now, as Jacob has tried to make things better for them, to reconcile themselves, he does so by giving of gifts. And when Esau sees these gifts, he doesn't want them. And Esau says in verse 9 of Genesis 33, I have enough, my brother, keep that thou hast unto thyself. Now at the first, when Esau realized that Jacob had stolen the blessing and that he did not have a blessing, he had planned to kill his brother. In verse 41 of Genesis 27, Esau hated Jacob because of the blessing wherewith his father blessed him. And Esau said in his heart, the days of mourning for my father are at hand. Then will I slay my brother Jacob, because he had asked his father Isaac. And he said to him, would you bless me even now? Even now bless me, father? And so this was really a very bitter thing for Esau. In verse 34, when Esau heard the words of his father, he cried with a great and exceeding bitter cry, and said unto his father, bless me, even me also, O my father. And he said, thy brother came with subtlety, and hath taken away thy blessing. And he said, is not he rightly named Jacob? For he hath supplanted me these two times. He took away my birthright, and behold, now he hath taken away my blessing. And he hast thou not reserved a blessing for me? So you can see the attitude and the mindset of Esau at that time. But after 20 years, Esau also has been blessed. He has 400 armed men riding with him, traveling with him. He rules over these, and so now he has forgotten about the eternal blessing that was promised to Jacob. He is content with a temporal blessing. He does not have faith. See, Jacob exercised faith in the sense that he believed the Lord, and he wanted the blessing bestowed upon him because it was promised by the Lord. I want that blessing that God has promised. Esau was saying, well, if I can get something that takes care of me now, I'm fine. I am fine, and I am happy. He satisfied his own hunger, and he was content with that. Give me some of that red pottage there. I said, well, you sell me your birthright. Well, what good is it going to do me dead? Yeah, you can have it now. Give me the pottage. I am satisfied now. I have something for today. I have something for now. Forget about the other matters. And again, when you look at this passage, you can see how that Esau was concerned with the things that he could lay his hands on. If you gave him enough to eat, you gave him many things to have, then he was fine. He didn't really care about the blessing promised by the Lord. And he goes on to say, but Jacob persists in him receiving these presents at his hand. For therefore I have seen thy face as though I had seen the face of God, and thou wast pleased with me. Take, I pray thee, my blessing that I brought to thee, because God hath dealt graciously with me, and because I have enough. And he urged him, and he took it. So Jacob is now persisting, has seen that Esau is going to receive some blessings at his own hand. And he said, let us take our journey, and let us go, and I will go before thee. So Esau is willing to say, okay, well, I've taken these blessings. Now let's go ahead and start our lives together, brother and brother. And you have your family, and I have mine, and we'll just travel together. But notice what happens. When Esau asks him to go, he said, unto him, Jacob says unto him, my lord,
You know that the children are tender and the flock is very young and the herds are very young with me. And if men shall overdrive them one day, all of the flock will die. He says, you know, we're not like you are, nomadic on your horses, and or you are very, whatever it is, however you're traveling with your camels. You're able to move a lot faster than we are. And I have a lot of young children with me. I have a lot of young cattle, a young herd of cattle, and we just can't keep up with you. We'll be just slowing you down. Why don't you just go ahead? So this is what he says in verse 14. Let my Lord, I pray thee, pass over before his servant, and I will lead on softly according as the cattle that goeth before me, and the children be able to endure until I come unto my Lord, unto Seir. Okay, so he is planning to meet with his brother at a designated location. And Esau said, well, let us now leave with thee some of the folks that are with me. Okay, so he is saying, well, listen, I'll go ahead, but I'll leave some of my people here with you, and they'll travel with you. And he said, oh, what needeth it? Let me find grace in the sight of my Lord. You don't have to leave any of your people, your men here with me. Just go ahead. See, these men, had they stayed with Jacob, would have seen that Jacob is not going the same way that Esau has gone. He's going in a different way. So Esau returned that day on his way to Seir, and Jacob journeyed to Succoth. So they go almost in opposite directions. Even though Jacob is promising, I'm going to come along behind you, I'll just have to come along at a slower pace, and it's no need for you to leave any of your men here. Just keep them all together, and we'll follow along. So Jacob still doesn't trust his brother. He still doesn't really want to see his brother too long. And so he travels on in a different direction. Jacob journeys on to Succoth and built him an house and made booths for his cattle. Therefore, the name of the place is called Succoth. And so Jacob is now starting his own house, his own place. He's going to branch out. Now, Esau could have found where he was, but they don't get together again until it's time for them to bury their father, Isaac. And Jacob came to Shalem, a city of Shechem, which is in the land of Canaan, where he came from Padan Aram, when he came from Padan Aram, and he pitched his tent before the city. Here is another case in point in the scriptures where a man who is nomadic pitches his tent near the city, and there is something that's going to happen to his family. Out in the rural area, they are protected. You know, that's interesting. Away from the city and away from the great crowds of the masses of people, you can train a family and build a family and have convictions. Get in a family, in a city, you got to deal differently with people. Now, our Heavenly Father, we pray that thou wouldest help us, Lord, to learn from thy word, and that we might avoid the pitfalls that we learn in the word that others took. We ask this in Jesus' name and for his sake. Amen. Well, join us again for another program. I'm Willie Thompson.

Interested in knowing about those being persecuted for their faith? 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

The psalmist said, "When I awake, I am still with thee." For the child of God, seeking the presence of the Lord is essential as each day begins. To help you in starting this day with God, we offer a brief devotional meditation from morning and evening, a collection from the pen of one of the greatest preachers of all time, Charles Haddon Spurgeon. This morning's text is found in Colossians chapter 2, verses 9 and

0: 10. In him dwelleth all the fullness of the Godhead bodily, and ye are complete in him. All the attributes of Christ as God and man are at our disposal. All the fullness of the Godhead, whatever that marvelous term may comprehend, is ours to make us complete. He cannot endow us with the attributes of deity, but he has done all that can be done, for he has made even his divine power and Godhead subservient to our salvation. His omnipotence, omniscience, omnipresence, immutability, and infallibility are all combined for our defense. Arise, believer, and behold the Lord Jesus yoking the whole of his divine Godhead to the chariot of salvation. How vast his grace, how firm his faithfulness, how unswerving his immutability, how infinite his power, how limitless his knowledge. All these are by the Lord Jesus made the pillars of the temple of salvation, and all, without diminution of their infinity, are covenanted to us as our perpetual inheritance. The fathomless love of the Savior's heart is every drop of it ours, every sinew in the arm of might, every jewel in the crown of majesty, the immensity of divine knowledge and the sternness of divine justice, all are ours and shall be employed for us. The whole of Christ in his adorable character as the Son of God is by himself made over to us most richly to enjoy. His wisdom is our direction, his knowledge our instruction, his power our protection, his justice our surety, his love our comfort, his mercy our solace, and his immutability our trust. He makes no reserve, but opens the recesses of the Mount of God and bids us dig in its mines for the hidden treasures. All are yours, saith he. Be ye satisfied with favor and full of the goodness of the Lord. Oh, how sweet thus to behold Jesus, and to call upon him with the certain confidence that in seeking the interposition of his love or power, we are but asking for that which he has already faithfully promised. This meditation was taken from Morning and Evening by C.H. Spurgeon. Please listen each morning at this same time for Morning and Evening.
1: Okay, it's hard to believe it's time again for the Preaching of the Cross radio broadcast, but it certainly is. I'm Brother James, and I greet you in the name of our Lord and Savior Jesus Christ, the Lamb of God, which taketh away the sin of the world. We're very glad, very happy that you've tuned into the program today, and I just hope that God will make you happy that you've tuned in as well. Now, God will have to do it. It can't be my preaching, can't be my teaching, can't be my talent, my ability. I understand that. God will have to bless his word. God will have to honor our feeble attempts to minister his truth to your hearts. But we sure hope and pray that he will. It'll make this next 30 minutes a real beneficial time, a real blessed time to you as we continue on in our study of the Bible book of Jonah. Book of Jonah. Many people know the story of Jonah and the whale. But not many people know that the whale only takes up about 3 verses. In all the book of Jonah, the rest of the book deals with man, rebellious man, and how God deals with those rebellious men. We saw rebel sailors or merchant seamen in our earlier look at chapter number 1. We saw how that God brought those men to repentance. Later, we will see rebellious sinners in the city of Nineveh, and we will look at the way that God brings them to repentance. But at present, we're looking at a prophet. Now, you wouldn't expect a prophet, you wouldn't expect God's preacher to be in the same category, in the same need, the same condition as the wicked Gentile sinners in the city of Nineveh, or in the same condition, the same circumstance, as the ungodly merchant seamen sailing out of the port of Joppa. And yet, all men everywhere have been commanded by God to repent. And this prophet, who is certainly in rebellion against the Lord, needs to repent just as surely as the rest of the characters in this book of Jonah. We've made our way to the last verse of the first chapter. Hope you've got a Bible. Hope you'll follow along with us in your Bible. God will make this study much more profitable to you if you're able to do that, if you're able to follow along and study with us, look at these things for yourself. But we're in Jonah chapter 1, and in verse 17, the Bible says, "Now the Lord had prepared a great fish to swallow up Jonah." And at this point, all the critics and all the infidels enter the picture. We're not going to deal with all these arguments at this time. We will before our study is through. We'll give you the scientific and historical proofs that such a thing as a great fish swallowing up a man is more than just possible, but in fact it has happened many times, and we'll give you some of those instances. But of course, all arguments can be put to rest by simply believing what the verse before us says. After all, God has told us that the just shall live by faith. He has called upon us to believe what he has written in the pages of the Holy Bible. And personally, if the Bible says the Lord prepared a great fish to swallow up Jonah, I believe that's exactly what happened. Oliver Green, the greatest radio preacher of all time, at least in my opinion, Oliver Green said that if the Bible told him that Jonah swallowed a whale, he would be duty-bound to believe it. Verse 17 begins with this word, "Now." This event took place at the time Jonah was fleeing his assignment to Nineveh. We had a "now" in the very first verse of the chapter. "Now the word of the Lord came unto Jonah." Jonah did not receive the word of the Lord when it came unto him. So now, here's the second "now." Now comes the great fish. Verse 17 says, "The Lord, this is the creator of heaven and earth and all things therein, and the Lord had prepared." This is a creature made by God. It is most capable of performing the task at hand. And what God had prepared, what the Lord had prepared for this preacher, was a great fish. The creature had one job to do, that's all. And God made it especially for that job. Now, it's incredible that God could dwell among men, is it not? Yet, the Bible says in Hebrews 10 and verse 5, a body was prepared in which the Lord did dwell as he walked this earth. It is incredible that man could live beyond the reaches of outer space. Yet, in John 14, 1 through 4, we read that Jesus has gone to prepare a place in his Father's house where the redeemed shall dwell eternally. It is incredible that the fallen hosts of evil could receive all the retribution due their destructive ways. Yet, Matthew 25, 41 says, God has prepared hell for the devil and his angels. The raging of unbelievers against the Word of God is best handled with simple appeals to the Word of God. God prepares places for people. He prepared a body. He prepared a mansion city. He prepared a burning place called hell. And he prepared a great fish. Whatever swallowed Jonah was made by God for that express purpose. And since only man of all God's creatures disobeys, the great fish got the job done. The verse says, "And Jonah was in the belly of the fish 3 days and three nights." One must never forget that any opposition to or criticism of the Bible is always founded upon a false understanding. Rather than stand boldly upon the words of the Lord Jesus and refute the infidels, Christians will attack the Bible, alter its text, and then, with their revised version of the scriptures, say, "Now you infidels were wrong to criticize the Bible. We've changed it so that you can't criticize it anymore." Kind of a pitiful thing, isn't it? By revealing their lack of faith in the words of God, inspired and preserved, they show themselves kin, not to the Lord and his people, but to the scoffers of this world. Once you have changed the Bible to defend your position, you're no longer defending a Bible position. Now, you don't have to change the Bible. Listen to these words from Matthew chapter 12, verses 38 through 40, And I am quoting now the Lord Jesus Christ. Are you ready? Then certain of the scribes and Pharisees answered, saying, Master, we would see a sign from thee. But he answered and said unto them, An evil and adulterous generation seeketh after a sign, and there shall no sign be given to it, but the sign of the prophet Jonas. Now listen, for as Jonas was 3 days and 3 nights in the whale's belly, so shall the Son of Man be 3 days and 3 nights in the heart of the earth. You know who spoke those words? The Lord Jesus Christ, not a preacher, not a radio teacher. You know who spoke those words? The Son of God, Jesus Christ, said, number one, that he believed Jonah to be a real man. Number two, that he accepted the book of Jonah to be factual information. Number three, that the great fish he prepared for Jonah was a whale. And number four, that Jonah was a picture of his own death, burial, and resurrection. Did you get that? Therefore, any man who denies that Jonah was a real man is not at odds with me, not at odds with the Old Testament, but at odds with the Lord Jesus Christ. Therefore, any man who refuses to accept the book of Jonah as factual information is not at odds with me, not at odds with the Old Testament, but is at odds with the Lord Jesus Christ. Anyone who denies that the great fish that swallowed Jonah was a whale is not arguing with me. They're not arguing with Jonah. They're arguing with Jesus Christ. I believe Jesus. Do you believe Jesus? He said Jonah, a real man, was swallowed by a whale, just as the book of Jonah has recorded the event. One of the great theological debates of all time, and man, do we get criticism over this. One of the great theological debates of all time, and do we ever take the heat from people who just love to fight and argue over differences of opinion. But one of the great arguments has been whether or not Jonah was dead when he was inside the belly of the whale, or whether or not he was alive. There's a considerable host gathered together to set forth the idea that Jonah was alive for 3 days and three nights. The New Schofield Reference Bible, Kenneth Taylor in the Living Bible, Jameson, Fawcett, and Brown in their commentary, Wycliffe in the Pulpit Commentaries, E.W. Bullinger, Matthew Henry, and even the International Standard Bible Encyclopedia all teach that Jonah was alive, if not well, inside the great fish. On the basis of Matthew 12:40, however, I must believe that as Jonah was, so was Jesus, and that as Jesus was, so was Jonah. Because that's what Jesus said. Now to me, in my mind, you can differ if you want to, that's all right. But in my mind, the only way to biblically answer the question, was Jonah dead or alive, is to ask, was Jesus dead or alive? And the answer, in both cases, the answer in both cases is yes. Philippians 2 tells us, now, please listen. Listen. Don't get upset and stop your ears. Don't turn the radio dial just because you hear one thing somebody says that you don't agree with because somebody told you it wasn't so. Let's look at the Bible. Let's reason together. The Lord himself took the form of a man. Philippians 2. He dwelt in a body that was prepared for him, Hebrews 10. That body was formed in the womb of Mary, Luke 2, Matthew 1. That body died on the cross at Calvary. That body was taken down from the cross. That body was placed in a borrowed tomb. In every sense of the word, Jesus was dead. The Bible says in 1 Corinthians 15, verse 3, Christ died for our sins. Now, stay with me. The person that dwelt within that body was at the same time very much alive. 1 Peter 3:19 says, He went and preached to the spirits in prison during those 3 days and three nights, that his body was dead and in the grave. The Bible says in Revelation 1:18 that he seized the keys to death and hell during the 3 days and three nights that body was in the grave. The Bible says in Luke 23:43 that he entered into paradise and, according to his promise, had some sweet fellowship with the thief that had died upon the cross, while his body was dead and in the tomb. Jesus Christ was dead physically. His spirit had been commended to the Father, but his soul was very much alive in the lower parts of the earth. You can read that in Psalm 16. You can read that in Acts chapter 2. And he was quite busy during the 3 days and three nights before his resurrection. We have in the case of a man that Paul knew in 2 Corinthians 12, 1-4. That man was caught up to the third heaven. He was unable to tell if he was in the body or out of the body. In Revelation 1, a man is caught up in the spirit into the third heaven. Now I believe, that every one of you listening to my voice right now would agree that the body is but a dwelling place for the soul, and that the soul is the real man. The heathen may stand by a graveside and look on the body and say they're looking on the man, but we stand and gaze upon a temporary home no longer occupied by the man that has moved on. Now, before the Lord Jesus Christ, who is the way, opened that way of access to the Father, even those who died in faith had to wait for a better thing provided for those on this side of the cross. You read in Hebrews chapter 11 of all those who died in faith, and yet the Bible says in Hebrews 11, 39 to 40, they had to wait until the resurrection of Jesus Christ to enter into the Father's house in the third heaven. But those who died in faith before the crucifixion of Jesus went not to heaven, but to rest in Abraham's bosom. You read about that in Luke 16, and we may do that in just a moment, I don't know. There's no mention prior to Jesus' resurrection of being absent from the body, but present with the Lord. When Lazarus died, he was not carried into the presence of the Lord Jesus Christ, but he was carried by angels into Abraham's bosom. When the thief died on the cross, he did not go to be with the Father, but he went to paradise to wait for the Son of God, the Lord Jesus Christ. On either side of Calvary, those who die in unbelief depart their bodies and descend into hell. Mark 9, Luke 16, Revelation 20, Numbers chapter 16. If you're lost, if you die without putting your faith, your trust in God's revelation, you go straight to hell when you die. Before Calvary or after Calvary, that makes no difference. But Christ died. His spirit departed. His body was taken down and laid in a borrowed tomb. His soul then entered the underworld for a multitude of purposes which lie outside the bounds of this present study. That's what happened to Jesus. Jesus said, what happened to me is what happened to Jonah, and what happened to Jonah is what happened to me. Jonah died. His spirit departed. His body was entombed in the whale's belly. But look what he says, under the inspiration of God's Holy Spirit, in Jonah chapter number 2. Jonah chapter 2, where he records his testimony, and we'll look at it in much detail as we proceed with our study, but In verse 2, he says, I cried by reason of mine affliction unto the Lord, and he heard me. Out of the belly of hell cried I. Not the belly of the whale. His body was in the belly of the whale, but Jonah, the real man outside the body, was in the belly of hell. In chapter 2 and verse 5, the waters compassed me about even to the soul. Why, my friends, the waters can't get to your soul. Not while you're living. But Jonah now is dealing with something that's gone beyond the physical, beyond the body. The waters have reached to the soul. Notice what he says in verse 6. I went down to the bottoms of the mountains. The earth, with her bars, was about me forever. He had left the realm of the temporary. He had left the realm of time, and he had entered into the realm of forever. Not only that, in Jonah 2 and verse 6, he also says, yet hast thou brought up my life from corruption. From corruption. Now that word is key. Corruption always has to do with the decay of the mortal body after death has seized it and taken hold upon it. Listen to what the Bible says in 1 Corinthians 15, verse 50. Now this I say, brethren, that flesh and blood cannot inherit the kingdom of God, neither doth corruption, that's the body of flesh, inherit incorruption. Behold, I show you a mystery. We shall not all sleep, but we shall all be changed in a moment, the twinkling of an eye. At the last trump, for the trumpet shall sound, and the dead shall be raised incorruptible, and we shall be changed. Now, if you're living, your body will be changed at the rapture. If you're dead, your body will be changed at the rapture, but the dead body is delivered from corruption. Watch this, verse 53. For this corruptible, what's he talking about? He's talking about the physical body, must put on incorruption. What's he talking about? The glorified body Christ will give his saints at the rapture. This mortal must put on immortality. So, comparing Scripture with Scripture within the context of the verse, what is the corruptible? Why, it's the mortal body. Verse 54, so when this corruptible shall have put on incorruption, and this mortal shall have put on immortality, then shall be brought to pass the saying that is written, death is swallowed up in victory. Jonah had to be dead to be in corruption. He had to be raised from the dead to be brought forth out of corruption. As Jesus was, so was Jonah. As Jonah was, so was Jesus. Listen to these words from Acts chapter number 2. Acts chapter 2 and verse 29. Men and brethren, let me freely speak unto you of the patriarch David, that he is both dead and buried, and his sepulcher is with us unto this day. Therefore, being a prophet, and knowing that God had sworn with an oath to him, that of the fruit of his loins, according to the flesh, he would raise up Christ to sit on his throne. And he, seeing this before, spake of the resurrection of Christ, that his soul was not left in hell, neither his flesh did see corruption. The resurrection of Jesus Christ is likened to, described as being, the soul being brought out of hell, and the flesh being brought back from corruption. That's exactly what Jonah chapter 2 says took place in the strange incident of the prophet Jonah. None of the terminology in Jonah 2 describes a man swimming in a bunch of plankton and searching for air pockets inside a fish. We're not dealing here with Walt Disney's Pinocchio riding his raft. We're dealing with a rebel, dead and buried, in a most unusual mausoleum. Some commentators go so far as to suggest that while in the hold of the ship, Jonah had a terrible dream about a whale. Some say this is a story taken from Phoenician mythology concerning Hercules and the sea monster. Some say that after the storm, Jonah was picked up by a ship with a fish for a figurehead. Some say that Jonah took refuge on the floating carcass of a dead fish until the storm passed. And some even say that the cow jumped over the moon and the dish ran away with the spoon. How about that? We say that Jesus Christ told the truth. And the Bible is absolutely true as it stands. What about you? Do you believe that Jesus Christ died on the cross to pay for your sins? Do you believe that Jesus Christ was buried and that 3 days and three nights later he rose from the dead? So that any man, any woman, any boy, any girl that would put their faith and trust in him should not perish but have everlasting life. If you believe that, won't you put your faith and trust completely in the Lord Jesus Christ that you might receive the salvation of your soul? I hope that you will. I surely do.
2: Well, that's all the time we have on the program today. Thank you so much for listening. I'm Brother James. May the Lord richly bless you, and good day.
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0: Did we domesticate ourselves? This is Ken Ham on a mission to call the church back to God's Word and the Gospel. I once saw a study that claimed that evolution selected for tameness, which somehow resulted in genetic changes as we domesticated ourselves. But this new study, which is really just a story, contradicts previous evolutionary stories about survival of the toughest and strongest. And this doesn't reflect reality. Throughout history, we see powerful bullies who rose to the top by being evil. Actually, this confirms God's word. Humanity isn't getting better. We started out perfect, but sin destroyed that, and we've been tainted ever since. When we look at the world through God's word, well, what we see makes sense.
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2: Chapter 3. Then Eliashib the high priest rose up with his brethren the priests, and they builded the sheep gate. They sanctified it and set up the doors of it. Even unto the tower of Mia they sanctified it, unto the tower of Hananel. And next unto him builded the men of Jericho, and next to them builded Zachar the son of Imri. But the fish gate did the sons of Hasenaiah build, who also laid the beams thereof, and set up the doors thereof, the locks thereof, and the bars thereof. And next unto them repaired Meremoth the son of Urijah the son of Koz, and next unto them repaired Meshullam the son of Berechiah the son of Meshezabel, and next unto them repaired Zadok the son of Baanah. And next unto them the Tekoites repaired, but their nobles put not their necks to the work of their lord. Moreover, the old gate repaired Jehoiada the son of Paseah, and Meshullam the son of Besodiah. They laid the beams thereof, and set up the doors thereof, and the locks thereof, and the bars thereof. And next unto them repaired Melatiah the Gibeonite, and Jadon the Moronathite, the men of Gibeon and of Mizpah, unto the throne of the governor on this side the river. Next unto him repaired Uzziel the son of Harhiah of the goldsmiths. Next unto him also repaired Ananiah the son of one of the apothecaries,

0: and they fortified Jerusalem unto the broad wall. And next unto them repaired Rephaiah the son of Hur, the ruler of the half part of Jerusalem. And next unto them repaired Jediah the son of Harumaph, even over against his house. And next unto him repaired Hattush the son of Hashabniah. Malchijah the son of Harim, and Hashab the son of Pahath-Moab, repaired the other piece, and the tower of the furnaces. And next unto him repaired Shalom the son of Halohesh, the ruler of the half part of Jerusalem, he and his daughters. The valley gate repaired Hanun, and the inhabitants of Zanoah. They built it, and set up the doors thereof, the locks thereof, and the bars thereof, and 1,000 cubits on the wall unto the dung gate. But the dung gate repaired Malchiah the son of Rechab, the ruler of part of Beth-Hakkerem. He built it, and set up the doors thereof, the locks thereof, and the bars thereof. But the gate of the fountain repaired Shalon, the son of Kolhozi, the ruler of part of Mizpah. He built it, and covered it, and set up the doors thereof, the locks thereof, and the bars thereof, and the wall of the pool of Siloah by the king's garden, and unto the stairs that go down from the city of David. After him repaired Nehemiah the son of Azbuk, the ruler of the half part of Beth-Zur, unto the place over against the sepulchres of David, and to the pool that was made, and unto the house of the mighty. After him repaired the Levites, Rehum the son of Bani. Next unto him repaired Hashabiah, the ruler of the half part of Keilah, in his part. After him repaired their brethren, Bevei, the son of Henadad, the ruler of the half part of Keilah. And next to him repaired Ezer, the son of Jeshua, the ruler of Mizpah, another piece over against the going up to the armory at the turning of the wall. After him, Baruch, the son of Zabai, earnestly repaired the other piece, from the turning of the wall unto the door of the house of Eliashib, the high priest. After him repaired Merimoth, the son of Urijah, the son of Koz, another piece, from the door of the house of Eliashib, even to the end of the house of Eliashib. And after him repaired the priests, the men of the plain. After him repaired Benjamin and Hashab over against their house. After him repaired Azariah the son of Maaseiah, the son of Ananiah, by his house. After him repaired Binui, the son of Henadad, another piece, from the house of Azariah unto the turning of the wall, even unto the corner. Palal the son of Uzai over against the turning of the wall, and the tower which lieth out from the king's high house that was by the court of the prison. After him, Bediah the son of Perosh. Moreover, the Nethinims dwelt in Ophel unto the place over against the water gate toward the east, and the tower that lieth out. After them, the Tekoites repaired another piece, over against the great tower that lieth out, even unto the wall of Ophel. From above the horse gate repaired the priests, every one over against his house. After them repaired Zadok the son of Immer over against his house. After him repaired also Shemaiah the son of Shechaniah, the keeper of the east gate. After him repaired Hananiah the son of Shelemiah, and Hanan the sixth son of Zalaph, another piece. After him repaired Meshullam the son of Berechiah over against his chamber. After him repaired Malchiah the goldsmith's son unto the place of the Nethinims and of the merchants, over against the gate Mifkad, and to the going up of the corner. And between the going up of the corner unto the sheep gate repaired the goldsmiths and the merchants. Chapter 4. But it came to pass that when Sanballat heard that we builded the wall, he was wroth, and took great indignation, and mocked the Jews. And he spake before his brethren and the army of Samaria, and said, What do these feeble Jews? Will they fortify themselves? Will they sacrifice? Will they make an end in a day? Will they revive the stones out of the heaps of the rubbish which are burned? Now Tobiah the Ammonite was by him, and he said, Even that which they build, if a fox go up, he shall even break down their stone wall. Hear, O our God, for we are despised, and turn their reproach upon their own head, and give them for a prey in the land of captivity, and cover not their iniquity, and let not their sin be blotted out from before thee, for they have provoked thee to anger before the builders. So built we the wall, and all the wall was joined together unto the half thereof, for the people had a mind to work. But it came to pass that when Sanballat and Tobiah and the Arabians and the Ammonites and the Ashdodites heard that the walls of Jerusalem were made up, and that the breaches began to be stopped, then they were very wroth, and conspired all of them together to come and fight against Jerusalem and to hinder it. Nevertheless, we made our prayer unto our God, and set a watch against them day and night because of them. And Judah said, The strength of the bearers of burdens is decayed, and there is much rubbish, so that we are not able to build the wall.
1: And our adversary said, They shall not know, neither see, till we come in the midst among them, and slay them, and cause the work to cease.
0: And it came to pass that when the Jews which dwelt by them came, they said unto us 10 times, From all places whence ye shall return unto us, they will be upon you. Therefore set I in the lower places behind the wall, and on the higher places, I even set the people after their families, with their swords, their spears, and their bows. And I looked and rose up, and said unto the nobles, and to the rulers, and to the rest of the people, Be not ye afraid of them. Remember the Lord, which is great and terrible, and fight for your brethren, your sons and your daughters, your wives and your houses. And it came to pass, when our enemies heard that it was known unto us, and God had brought their counsel to naught, that we returned all of us to the wall, every one unto his work. And it came to pass from that time forth, that the half of my servants wrought in the work, and the other half of them held both the spears, the shields, and the bows, and the habergeons. And the rulers were behind all the house of Judah. They which builded on the wall, and they that bear burdens, with those that laded, every one with one of his hands wrought in the work, and with the other hand held a weapon. For the builders, every one had his sword girded by his side, and so builded. And he that sounded the trumpet was by me. And I said unto the nobles, and to the rulers, and to the rest of the people, The work is great and large, and we are separated upon the wall, one far from another. In what place therefore ye hear the sound of the trumpet, resort ye thither unto us. Our God shall fight for us. So we labored in the work, and half of them held the spears from the rising of the morning till the stars appeared. Likewise at the same time said I unto the people, Let every one with his servant lodge within Jerusalem, that in the night they may be a guard to us, and labor on the day. So neither I nor my brethren, nor my servants, nor the men of the guard which followed me, none of us put off our clothes, saving that every one put them off for washing. Chapter 5. And there was a great cry of the people and of their wives against their brethren the Jews. For there were that said, We, our sons and our daughters, are many. Therefore we take up corn for them, that we may eat and live. Some also there were that said, We have mortgaged our lands, vineyards, and houses, that we might buy corn, because of the dearth. There were also that said, We have borrowed money for the king's tribute, and that upon our lands and vineyards. Yet now our flesh is as the flesh of our brethren, our children as their children. And lo, we bring into bondage our sons and our daughters to be servants. And some of our daughters are brought unto bondage already. Neither is it in our power to redeem them, for other men have our lands and vineyards. And I was very angry when I heard their cry and these words. Then I consulted with myself, and I rebuked the nobles and the rulers, and said unto them, Ye exact usury, every one of his brother. And I set a great assembly against them. And I said unto them, We, after our ability, have redeemed our brethren the Jews, which were sold unto the heathen. And will ye even sell your brethren? Or shall they be sold unto us? Then held they their peace, and found nothing to answer. Also I said, It is not good that ye do. Ought ye not to walk in the fear of our God, because of the reproach of the heathen, our enemies? I likewise, and my brethren, and my servants, might exact of them money and corn. I pray you, let us leave off this usury. Restore, I pray you, to them, even this day, their lands, their vineyards, their olive yards, and their houses. Also, the 100th part of the money, and of the corn, the wine, and the oil, that ye exact of them. Then said they, We will restore them, and will require nothing of them. So will we do as thou sayest. Then I called the priests, and took an oath of them, that they should do according to this promise. Also I shook my lap, and said, So God shake out every man from his house and from his labor, that performeth not this promise. Even thus be he shaken out and emptied. And all the congregation said, Amen, and praised the Lord. And the people did according to this promise. Moreover, from the time that I was appointed to be their governor in the land of Judah, from the 20th year, even unto the 32nd year of Artaxerxes the king, that is 12 years, I and my brethren have not eaten the bread of the governor. But the former governors that had been before me were chargeable unto the people, and had taken of them bread and wine, beside 40 shekels of silver. Yea, even their servants bear rule over the people. But so did not I, because of the fear of God. Yea, also I continued in the work of this wall, neither bought we any land, and all my servants were gathered thither unto the work. Moreover, there were at my table 150 of the Jews and rulers, beside those that came unto us from among the heathen that are about us. Now that which was prepared for me daily was 1 ox and 6 choice sheep, Also, fowls were prepared for me, and once in 10 days, store of all sorts of wine. Yet for all this, required not I the bread of the governor, because the bondage was heavy upon this people. Think upon me, my God, for good, according to all that I have done for this people. Chapter 6. Now it came to pass, when Sanballat and Tobiah and Geshem the Arabian and the rest of our enemies heard that I had builded the wall, and that there was no breach left therein, though at that time I had not set up the doors upon the gates, that Sanballat and Geshem sent unto me, saying, Come, let us meet together in some one of the villages in the plain of Ono. But they thought to do me mischief. And I sent messengers unto them, saying, I am doing a great work, so that I cannot come down. Why should the work cease, whilst I leave it, and come down to you? Yet they sent unto me 4 times after this sort, and I answered them after the same manner. Then sent Sanballat his servant unto me in like manner the 5th time, with an open letter in his hand, wherein was written, It is reported among the heathen, and Gashmu saith it, that thou and the Jews think to rebel, for which cause thou buildest the wall, that thou mayest be their king according to these words. And thou hast also appointed prophets to preach of thee at Jerusalem, saying, There is a king in Judah. And now shall it be reported to the king according to these words. Come now therefore, and let us take counsel together. Then I sent unto him, saying, There are no such things done as thou sayest, but thou feignest them out of thine own heart. For they all made us afraid, saying, Their hands shall be weakened from the work, that it be not done. Now therefore, O God, strengthen my hands. Afterward I came unto the house of Shemaiah the son of Deliah the son of Mehetabeel, who was shut up, and he said, Let us meet together in the house of God within the temple, and let us shut the doors of the temple, for they will come to slay thee. Yea, in the night will they come to slay thee. And I said, Should such a man as I flee? And who is there that, being as I am, would go into the temple to save his life? I will not go in. And lo, I perceived that God had not sent him, but that he pronounced this prophecy against me. For Tobiah and Sanballat had hired him. Therefore was he hired, that I should be afraid, and do so, and sin, and that they might have matter for an evil report, that they might reproach me. My God, think thou upon Tobiah and Sanballat according to these their works, and on the prophetess Noadiah, and the rest of the prophets that would have put me in fear. So the wall was finished. In the 25th day of the month Elul, in 52 days, And it came to pass that when all our enemies heard thereof, and all the heathen that were about us saw these things, they were much cast down in their own eyes, for they perceived that this work was wrought of our God. Moreover, in those days the nobles of Judah sent many letters unto Tobiah, and the letters of Tobiah came unto them. For there were many in Judah sworn unto him, because he was the son-in-law of Shechaniah the son of Era, and his son Johanan had taken the daughter of Meshullam the son of Berechiah. Also they reported his good deeds before me, and uttered my words to him. And Tobiah sent letters to put me in fear.

0: May 18th, Behind the Mask. As a child, when asked to clean your room, did you do the shove everything under your bed tactic? If we're honest, well, yeah, probably. In an instant, your room looked so clean. The clutter was out of sight in a flash. But the truth is, we are great at coming up with quick fixes that don't always solve the problem. Shoving everything under the bed only disguises the mess. Today, we'll hear from Tom Casey, a man who masked the problems in his life until he was afraid to face them altogether. He's here to share his true story on this Unshackled Daily Devotional.
1: I joined the Army after high school, went into the Medical Corps, and volunteered for Vietnam. I drank too much in Nam, never felt connected, and all the carnage left me feeling guilty for surviving. After I was discharged, I had numerous stays in veterans' hospitals, trying alcohol rehab, even being put on meds for psychotics. Nothing helped except alcohol. That masked the pain. I got to know the cashier at the liquor store real well, and we began living together. She put up with my drunkenness for a long time before she persuaded me to try rehab again, where I received a Bible, and I made a half-hearted prayer to receive Christ. I quit drinking and tried to improve myself by going to technical school. Another believer there told me about Jesus and how he would change my life. I met a pastor I really liked while I was repairing a copy machine at his church. He came to our house and explained why Christ died for our sins. That day, I prayed a wholehearted prayer for repentance, and so did Linda. Soon after that, we married. Jesus forgave our sins, took away the feelings of guilt, and gave us new life and real joy.
0: David writes in Psalm chapter 139, verses 11 and 12, "If I say, surely the darkness will hide me, and the light become night around me, even the darkness will not be dark to you. The night will shine like the day, for darkness is as light to you." Friend, there are many times we want to mask what is going on in our lives. We want to hide it from others, from God, and even from ourselves. Revealing it can be painful and humiliating, especially when we carry it before the Lord. But He already knows what you are experiencing. And not only does He want to help, He is the one who can. But we must be sincere. Pull everything out from under the bed and give it over to Him with an open and honest heart. 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

0: Can a supervisor at work be disciplined for asking an employee about church? 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
0: A manager asked a coworker during lunch break whether she attended church. Later, he was called into the HR office over a complaint. Is that harassment? 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In most workplaces, a single respectful conversation about religion is generally considered overwhelmingly personal protected expression, especially while done on a break. However, repeated or unwanted religious discussions can sometimes create legal issues under workplace harassment practices and policies. Understanding the difference can be important. You have the right at work, as long as it doesn't interfere with your work, to share your faith or talk about your faith. If questions arise at work and you come up to the company and they say, we do not want any religious expression, please contact us at the Christian Law Association. Your rights are protected in America.
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There's one thing about God that we cannot overemphasize. God is faithful. Now, we're going to look through the Bible today, and we're going to see many areas of God's faithfulness. There are quite a number of references. And so we won't make a lot of comment about each section or each area of His faithfulness. We will just organize these in such a way that they flow fairly naturally through a progression of some things in the Old Testament and then many things in the New Testament to reaffirm in your mind and in my mind, that God is faithful. God's faithfulness is seen in a number of areas. Psalm 119, verse 90. God's faithfulness is seen in the establishment of the earth. The Bible says in Psalm 119, verse 90, "Thy faithfulness is unto all generations. Thou hast established the earth, and it abideth. They continue this day according to thine ordinances, for all are thy servants." Now notice what he says here, "Thy faithfulness is unto all generations." And you know how you see it?

0: the establishment of the earth. You see, when you look at the earth and you see how it goes through its rotation, orbit, tilting of its axis, seasons, when you see the establishment of the sun, the moon, and the stars, and their uniformity and their consistency, their expectation that years from now you can already anticipate the time of the rising of the sun and the setting of the sun, the eclipses and those various things, those are all known with precision because of the regularity of the establishment of the sun, moon, stars, and earth. These things are not accidental. God designed them to function the way that they do. And because those ordinances of the sun, moon, and stars, the earth, are consistent, they are evidence that God will keep his covenant with Israel. As a matter of fact, in Jeremiah chapter 31, God talks about the new covenant that he makes with Israel, where they shall all know him, and that he will remember and forgive their iniquity and will remember their sin no more. And then he says in Jeremiah chapter 31, verse 35, "Thus saith the Lord, which giveth the sun for a light by day, and the ordinances of the moon and of the stars for a light by night, which divideth the sea when the waves thereof roar, the Lord of hosts is his name. If those ordinances depart from before me, saith the Lord, then the seed of Israel also shall cease from being a nation before me forever." Well, they haven't ceased, and they're not going to cease. Why? Because they are a testimony of God's faithfulness. He's not going to make a promise to Israel and then cite the establishment of the earth, the sun, the moon, and the stars as evidence that he's going to fulfill that covenant and then not fulfill it. They work not because of energy. They work not because of the way they settled after the chaos of a big bang. They work because God designed them to work that way. They are a testimony of his faithfulness. God's faithfulness is seen in the establishment of the earth. God's faithfulness is seen in his covenant with Israel. We refer to that covenant here in Jeremiah chapter 31, but notice a couple of other places in the Bible where God refers to this covenant that he made with them. Deuteronomy chapter 7. Deuteronomy chapter 7, and look at verse 9. The Bible says, "Know therefore that the Lord thy God, he is God, the faithful God." That's what we're talking about today, the faithfulness of God. "The faithful God, which keepeth covenant and mercy with them that love him and keep his commandments to 1,000 generations." 1,000 generations. Well, if we've had 100 generations since God made this covenant, we've got 900 to go. I'm telling you, the statement here is that the God is going to fulfill the things that he promised to Israel for sure. Isaiah 49, verse 7, another example here of God's faithfulness to Israel. "Thus saith the Lord, the Redeemer of Israel, and his Holy One, to him whom man despiseth, to him whom the nation abhorreth, to a servant of rulers, kings shall see and rise, princes also shall worship because of the Lord that is faithful and the Holy One of Israel, and he shall choose thee." He's talking about Israel. Now, God said that he would establish Israel in their land and that he would make them the ruling nation of the world with Jesus Christ sitting on the throne of David to rule the universe. That's Isaiah chapter 9, verses 6 and 7. And God will fulfill the covenant that he made with Israel, the covenants that he made with Abraham, which is the promise of the land grant, with Moses, which is the promise of the law, with David, which is the promise of the throne, and with Israel, which is the promise of the new covenant. God makes all of that work out. Now, you know, it's a unique thing. When Israel went into the land of Canaan, there were Canaanites there. There were Girgashites there. There were Perizzites there. There were Hivites there. There were Hittites there. There were Perizzites there, and so forth. And you know what? You can't find any of those today. And here we still have Israel, and they still have their ancient language. the preserved Hebrew. You say, how in the world did that happen? God did it. And God intends fully to fulfill what he said that he would do for Israel. Now, I recognize that before the coming of the Lord Jesus Christ, Israel will be literally diminished to a remnant. But it's from that remnant that he brings forth the promises that he made to Israel. And you know why that's going to happen? Because God is faithful. His faithfulness is seen in the establishment of the earth. His faithfulness is seen in his covenant with Israel. You know what? His faithfulness is seen in the fulfillment of his promises. The fulfillment of his promises. Turn with me to Hebrews chapter 10. We're talking about the faithfulness of God. And the beauty of the faithfulness of God is you've got to have somebody you can count on. People today don't feel like they can count on their representatives in Congress. People don't feel like they can count on their pastors. They don't feel like they can trust their spouses. They don't feel like they can trust their children. And you know, what's happened is we've gotten to a place where we don't want to trust anybody. Well, you can trust God, because if he said it, he's going to do it. The old bumper sticker says, God said it, I believe it, that settles it. I'll go one up on you. God said it, that settles it, whether you believe it or not. God will fulfill his promises. Hebrews chapter 10, verse 23, let us hold fast the profession of our faith without wavering, for he is faithful that promised. He is faithful that promised. If God promised he's going to do something, then he's going to do it. Every promise that God made in the Bible, he will bring to pass. Now, many promises have already been fulfilled, as in the fulfillment of the first advent promises or prophecies. The Lord said in the Old Testament that a virgin would bring forth a son. She did. Her name is Mary. The Old Testament shows you that that son would eventually die. He did. That he would be buried. He was. That he would rise from the dead. He did. There are prophecies there concerning the place of his birth in Bethlehem and so many other things concerning his arrival. And everything God promised that would happen happened just the way God promised it. The fulfillment of these promises is a testimony to us and to the faithfulness of God to fulfill all of the other promises that he made in the Bible. All of them. He promised that if somebody would come to him to be saved, he'd save them. He promised, well, we're going to see what some of these are here in the remainder of the broadcast, but the thing is, you can count on his promises. And interestingly enough, there are people who have taken promises that have been made, for instance, to the Lord Jesus Christ, and appropriated those promises to themselves. And in faith, because of God's faithfulness, God fulfilled those promises to them. I'll give you an example. In Psalm chapter 2, there is a promise to the Lord Jesus Christ. He said in verse 7, I will declare the decree. The Lord hath said unto me, Thou art my Son. This day have I begotten thee. And then the Lord says to his son in verse 8, Ask of me, and I shall give thee the heathen for thine inheritance, and the uttermost parts of the earth for thy possession. Now, when John Payton was traveling to New Hebrides, he read Psalm 2:8 and claimed that verse for himself. He said, I'm going to ask you, Lord, to give me the heathen for thine inheritance, and the uttermost parts of the earth for thy possession. And he claimed New Hebrides for the Lord God, and by the time that John Payton had finished his ministry on New Hebrides, every soul on that island was saved. It's now known as Vanuatu. Every soul that was there was saved at that time. You know why? Because God fulfilled his promises. Now, that promise in Psalm 2:8 wasn't made to John Payton. It was made to the Lord Jesus Christ. But because he knew that God was faithful, he claimed that thing for himself, and God fulfilled it anyway. An amazing, amazing testimony. God's faithfulness is seen in the establishment of the earth, his covenant with Israel, the fulfillment of his promises, and that's not all, in the righteousness of his words. Psalm 119, verse 138. All but three of the verses in Psalm 119 directly relate to the words of God. And in Psalm 119, verse 138, the Bible says, Thy testimonies that thou hast commanded are righteous and very faithful. The faithfulness of God is seen in the righteousness of his words. You know why? Because the Lord's words are absolutely faithful. He has preserved them for us, and he did that so that we can know them. You see, if you read in the Bible, in Psalm 12, 6 and 7, the Bible promises that God will preserve his words. So he did. I have no doubt at all that the words here on the table when I'm preaching are the words of God. No doubt about it. People want to correct them. People want to retranslate them. People want to remove them, add to them. I don't want to touch them. I simply want to believe what they say and understand them. And then follow what they say. You know why? Because they're right. They are right. You know what I desire in my life at this stage in my life, and I wish I had when I was younger? I desire righteousness more than anything else. I desire righteousness in my life. I love righteousness. And you know how to get that righteousness in your life? Read what the Bible says, do what it says, and let those words work in your life. In Proverbs chapter 8, the proverb that is wisdom personified, Proverbs chapter 8, verse 8 says, all the words of my mouth are in righteousness. There's nothing froward or perverse in them. So these words are all right. You can count on them. Why? Because the God that wrote them, the God that preserved them, is faithful. And if he's faithful, then what he said is faithful. Listen, if there was anything wrong with any word in this Bible, you couldn't count on the faithfulness of God. I think that criticism of the words of God and retranslation of the words of God has done as much as anything to cause people to doubt the faithfulness of God as anything that's been done on this earth. I really do. And the reason is people can't trust the words because the preachers keep saying there is a better translation, or they keep going to a foreign language that they themselves don't even know that well in order to pick another definition to make it say anything other than what it says. I believe God is faithful, and I believe his words are faithful. I don't feel like changing them. I want to just simply believe them and let them procure and produce righteousness in me. And I hope they'll do the same for you. Listen, God's faithfulness is seen in his reconciliation of sinners. In his reconciliation of sinners. Hebrews chapter 2, look with me at verse 17. Hebrews chapter 2, and look with me at verse 17. The Bible says, wherefore in all things it behooved him to be made like unto his brethren, that he might be a merciful and faithful high priest in things pertaining to God, what? To make reconciliation for the sins of the people. God is faithful to save every sinner who comes to him through faith in Jesus Christ. He will reconcile you to himself through Jesus Christ. You say, what does that mean? What that simply means is this. You and God are on the outs right now if you're not saved. Okay? You're enemies right now. According to Romans, Jesus Christ died for the ungodly. Jesus Christ died for sinners. Jesus Christ died for his enemies. Well, if you're an enemy of God, you're not reconciled to God. You're opposed to God. But he said, listen, I want you to count on my faithfulness. That if you come to me by faith through my son, Jesus Christ, you and I will be reconciled. You'll no longer be enemies. You'll be my children. You'll be my sons, and I'll be your father. That is a true reconciliation. What that does is it takes two people who are opposed to each other and makes them the best of friends. Puts them in a familial relationship where we have a father and we can honestly pray, our father. What a great thing. You know, and he said, it doesn't make a difference what you've done. That's what he said. If you're a sinner and you come to me through faith in Jesus Christ, I will reconcile you to myself. You said, well, he wouldn't have ever done that to Hitler. Yes, he would have. Paul was responsible for the death of many Christians before God reconciled him to himself through Jesus Christ. But once he was reconciled, Paul became his most faithful minister. Only God could do a thing like that. It's a testimony to his faithfulness. God's faithfulness, that's what we're talking about today, is seen in the establishment of the earth, his covenant with Israel, the fulfillment of his promises, the righteousness of his words, the reconciliation of sinners, and I'll tell you something else, the forgiveness of our sins. 1 John 1:9 says, if we confess our sins, he is faithful and just to forgive us our sins and to cleanse us from all unrighteousness. There's not a sin that you can commit today that he will not forgive. You say, well, what about the unpardonable sin? The unpardonable sin can't be committed today. It could have only been committed when Jesus was here on the earth, because the unpardonable sin is saying that Jesus Christ has an unclean spirit. It was in context of him performing miracles when he was here on the earth. Now, I don't think you ought to go around blaspheming the Holy Spirit. I don't think you ought to go blaspheming God, which Hollywood does pretty regularly, okay? But I do believe this, that if you were to do something stupid like that today, you know what you could do? Come to the Lord Jesus Christ and say, "I, you know what, Lord? I want you to forgive me of that sin. I completely agree with you that what I've done is a sin, and I beg your forgiveness." He'll do it. Now listen, you say, you just don't know what I've done, preacher, and I just don't see how God can forgive me. I've had people tell me that. You know what? You're counting on your unfaithfulness. You're not counting on his faithfulness. And when you count on his faithfulness, you'll find that if he told Peter to forgive somebody 7 times, 70 times, then, buddy, you will get your forgiveness. I'll tell you something else. God is faithful, and his faithfulness is seen in the assurance of salvation. 2 Timothy chapter 2, verse 13. 2 Timothy chapter 2, verse 13. You say, you're sure showing a lot of references on the faithfulness of God. You better believe it, because he's very, very faithful. In 2 Timothy chapter 2, verse 12 says, if we suffer, we shall also reign with him. If we deny him, he will also deny us. What he's talking about there is he's going to deny you a reign. You can lose part of your inheritance with God. But notice what he says in verse 13. If we believe not, yet he abideth faithful, he cannot deny himself. When you receive the Lord Jesus Christ as your Savior, he takes up residence inside of you. It's called Christ in you, the hope of glory. When he takes up residence inside of you, you may do something that costs part of your inheritance. You may even do something that costs you your reign with the Lord Jesus Christ. But because he's inside of you, he cannot deny himself. Therefore, even when you doubt your salvation or do something that diminishes your inheritance, Jesus makes sure to keep you saved. The death of Jesus Christ was the death of the just for the unjust, that he might bring us to God. He takes it upon himself to bear the responsibility that you make it to heaven by the time you die. That's called the assurance of salvation. These things have I written unto you that believe on the name of the Son of God, that you may know that you have eternal life. He wants you to know that and count on his faithfulness. God's faithfulness is also seen in the escape from temptation. In the escape from temptation. 1 Corinthians chapter 10, verse 13 says, there hath no temptation taken you, but such as is common to man. But God is faithful, who will not suffer you to be tempted above that you are able, but will with the temptation make a way to escape, that you may be able to bear it. Now listen, there are times, man, when you and I get beat up by sin and by temptation to sin. And you know what he said? He said, God is faithful, who will not suffer you to be tempted above that you are able, but will with the temptation make a way to escape, that you may be able to bear it. The Lord faithfully provides a way to escape every temptation you face. I was talking to a young man the other day, and he detoured for a while and has had a rough life with sin. But once he got back with the Lord, he was facing temptation to sin. And he said, in me I heard a voice, not audibly, but I knew it was the voice of the Lord Jesus Christ. And he said, you don't have to give in to that. I finished that sin at Calvary. And I tell you, that young man got a perspective on the cross that's just as good as any you'll ever hope to see. He realized that when Jesus Christ died on the cross, he finished the work of that sin in that young man's life. And though he could have sinned, he recognized that Jesus Christ did something to stop that sin in his life. And so at that moment, he simply recognized that it was finished, and boom, he escaped it. And God has been working with him and providing for him in that very thing, just like he will for you. Why? Because God is faithful. I'll tell you something else. God's faithfulness is seen in the answers to prayers. Look with me in Psalm 143, verse 1. Psalm 143, look at verse 1. You say, there's so many things that show God's faithfulness. You're absolutely right. Psalm 143, verse 1. Hear my prayer, O Lord. Give ear to my supplications. In thy faithfulness, answer me, and in thy righteousness. Now, we know that there are certain conditions in prayer, and we know there are certain hindrances to prayer. But you know something? The Lord hears them all. And when you meet those conditions, which are not onerous, and when you avoid those hindrances, which are few, you know what happened? The Lord is faithful to answer your prayers. In thy faithfulness, answer me. On Wednesday nights when we have prayer meeting, we often ask folks, are there any of you that have come tonight that would like to praise the Lord for something he's done in your life that's good you want others to know? And I'm telling you, Wednesday night after Wednesday night, we keep hearing testimonies of people that say, God answered my prayer, whatever, for health, for grace, for a job, for a bill to be paid, for a car to be fixed, and on and on and on the testimonies go. You say, are there times when people pray for health and God doesn't answer? Yes, but he's faithful to do what he did for Paul and give grace, where in your weakness you are made strong, where the grace of God is made perfect in weakness, and suddenly the people find they have more pleasure at being the recipients of the grace of God than they would have been had they received the answer to their prayer for health. Just like Paul, he says, I take pleasure in my infirmities. Yes, he does answer, and he answers abundantly. He always answers, well, the Bible says he's able to do exceedingly abundantly above all that we can ask or think. And his faithfulness is seen in answer to prayers. I'll tell you something else. You may be praying right now for a wayward child. Keep praying. You may be praying right now for a wayward spouse. Keep praying. You may be praying right now for a wayward country. Keep praying. Why? You are talking to the most faithful person in the universe. Let me tell you something else that will show you God's faithfulness. God's faithfulness is seen in the abundance of his compassions. In the abundance of his compassions. Lamentations chapter 3. Lamentations chapter 3, verses 22 and 23 are fabulous, fabulous scriptures. It is of the Lord's mercies that we are not consumed because his compassions fail not. They are new every morning. Great is thy faithfulness. You know what he said there? He says, is of the Lord's mercies that were not consumed. That's directly related to Israel, because his compassions fail not. They are new every morning. Great is thy faithfulness. You see the faithfulness of God in the abundance of his compassions. You can count on the Lord's mercy and compassion. Many of us have returned from a time of recklessness in our lives, and the Lord met us with compassion, just like the prodigal son's father met him. And I'm going to say something to you. Right now, you may have turned on this radio broadcast and hear this preacher preaching directly to you. And he's saying, God is faithful to extend his compassion to you. And right now, you've taken a detour from the Lord. In your pride, you raised up and got involved in some sin. And now you feel so hurt and so ashamed of what you have done. And you were right on the edge of just staying with it. Now you've heard this message and you realize you need to turn from this life of sin that you've been living, but you're not sure that God will extend compassion and mercy to you for all that you've done. You're so ashamed and so guilt-ridden. But you know what? The fact that you can still feel that shame and that guilt is evidence that your conscience has been reawakened and you've seen your sin from God's perspective. And I'm going to tell you something. When you see your sin from God's perspective, make sure that you see his faithfulness from God's perspective. He has an abundance of compassion. And you know what? His compassions fail not. They're new every morning. He's ready right now, if you'll come to him with a repentant heart, to forgive you all that trash and love on you and bring you back into the fold. I'll tell you something else. God's faithfulness is seen in the return of Jesus Christ. When Jesus Christ is mounted on the white horse, ready to return to the earth, you know what his name is called? Faithful and true. The Bible says, I saw heaven open, and behold, a white horse, and he that sat upon him was called faithful and true, and in righteousness he doth judge and make war. That's Revelation 19:11. Jesus said that he was coming back. He says, let not your heart be troubled. You believe in me, believe also in God. In my Father's house are many mansions. If it were not so, I would have told you. I go to prepare a place for you, and if I go and prepare a place for you, I will come again and receive you unto myself, that where I am, there you may be also. Jesus said he was coming back, and you can count on it, in spite of the ignorance of the scoffers who say he's not. He is going to get us to heaven in the rapture, like he said, and then he's coming back to straighten out this mess we've made down here. And you know what? You can count on him. With all that we've said, I'll tell you this, there's not a more trustworthy person in the universe than the Lord. You can count on him for forgiveness. You can count on him for salvation. You can count on him for assurance. You can count on him for answer to prayer. And you can count on him for compassion. I have a question for you. Won't you trust him? Today, God is faithful. Amen.
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1: Hi, I'm Todd Nettleton, and this is the Voice of the Martyrs Radio. In Sri Lanka, Selvan and his brothers face constant opposition as Christians. During a family wedding, neighbors attacked, striking one brother in the head with a stone. When Selvan and his oldest brother, Caleb, went to file a police report, they were ambushed on the way home. Attackers beat Selvan with handcrafted weapons made from bicycle gears, breaking both arms and both legs and leaving him in a roadside ditch to die. But Selvan survived, and after 40 days of fasting and prayer, he approached one of the ringleaders and gave him a Bible. "Pray Selvan remains steadfast, and pray for the salvation of his attackers."
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2: 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To love Him is to trust Him. To trust Him is to obey Him. To obey Him is to be blessed. And it all begins with this idea of knowing God.
1: Welcome to Love Worth Finding, featuring the real truth of the gospel presented in the messages of Adrian Rogers. As we just heard, the way to be blessed is to obey God. If we want to obey Him, we must first trust in Him. And to trust Him is to love Him. And in order to love Him, we must know Him. But how can we know God? If you have your Bible, turn now to 1 Corinthians chapter 2, beginning in verse 1. As Pastor Rogers explains how to know God through the Bible.
2: Take God's word and turn to 1 Corinthians chapter 2. I think one of the great, great chapters in all of the Bible. I want to tell you tonight how you can be blessed. In order to be blessed, you must obey. In order to obey, you must trust. In order to trust, you must love. And in order to love, you must know. Now, this chain of events begins with the idea of knowing God. The reason that many people are not blessed is they don't know God, that they might love God, that they might trust God, that they might obey God, and that they might be blessed. I want to talk to you really about how to know God through the Bible. How to know God through the Bible. How God can become real to you. Not someone that you know about, but someone that you know. Because to know Him is to love Him. To love Him is to trust Him. To trust Him is to obey Him. To obey Him is to be blessed. And it all begins with this idea of knowing God. And the entire second chapter of 1 Corinthians deals with this idea of knowing God. And really, it deals with the word wisdom. Because what wisdom is the knowledge of God. Wisdom is the knowledge of God. Wisdom is seeing life from God's perspective, from God's point of view. That's what wisdom is. Now, he talks here in this chapter about human wisdom and its deficiency. And then he talks about heavenly wisdom and its sufficiency. Now, we're going to talk, first of all, about human wisdom and its deficiency. And then we're going to talk about heavenly wisdom and its sufficiency. How we can sufficiently know God through the heavenly wisdom that God gives. Now let's begin reading, therefore, in chapter 2 and verse 1. And I, brethren, when I came to you, came not with excellency.

0: of speech, nor of wisdom, declaring unto you the testimony of God. That is, he said, I didn't come like a man with a double PhD and a marvelous orator, for I determined not to know anything among you save Jesus Christ and him crucified. And I was with you in weakness and in fear and in much trembling, and my speech and my preaching was not with enticing words of man's wisdom, but in demonstration of the Spirit and of power, that your faith should not stand in the wisdom of men, but in the power of God. Now, when I think, first of all, about the deficiency of human wisdom, the first thing that comes to me is that this human wisdom, dear friend, is so superficial. You see, if you knew God just simply by human wisdom, if I could just begin to teach a course in systematic theology, I could tell you all of the facts about God, and you could get out your notebook and you could write them down and you could say, God is omnipotent, God is omniscient, and God is this and God is that. And you could learn all of the facts about God. You wouldn't know God. I mean, if I were to be able to pour it on and use all kinds of flamboyant speech and clever phraseology and all of these things, that wouldn't help you to know God. You see, the Apostle Paul said, when I came to you and when I preached to you, I didn't come this way with human wisdom. You see, the people at Corinth had been swept away by worldly philosophy. Now, the Apostle Paul, if he had wanted to, could have done it. The Apostle Paul was mighty in intellect. He was mighty in learning. But he was terrified at the thought that their faith should stand in human wisdom because it is so superficial. And I remember hearing Billy Graham say on one occasion, he said, I stay frightened. I wondered why Billy said that, and I listened more carefully. He said, I stay frightened. And he went on to explain it. He said, I'm so afraid that I might do something or say something that would discredit my Lord or have people following me rather than the Jesus that I preach. That's what the Apostle Paul meant when he said, I was with you in weakness and fear and much trembling. I don't want people, he said, to follow me, and I don't want to be able to use human ingenuity and human philosophy and human wisdom to get any kind of fellowship, because the deficiency of human wisdom is that it is so superficial. You can know about God and yet not know God. But secondly, not only is human wisdom so superficial, it is so transitory. Look again in verse 6. Howbeit we speak wisdom among them that are perfect, yet not the wisdom of this world, nor of the princes of this world. Now, the word princes, it stands for the intellectuals, those intellectual topwaters of this world, these people who have attained in their learning. He said, we speak wisdom, but not the wisdom of this world, not what the princes of this world know, that will come to naught. Now, when he says the princes of this world, he literally says the princes of this age. That is, for this time. There are certain people in this day and this age, and they're supposed to be the great, vaunted intellectual leaders. And Paul says, hey, all of that is just going up in smoke. It's going to come to naught. I remember hearing Dr. R.G. Lee, who had the ability to express himself so eloquently, talk about philosophy. And he said that philosophy was a chunk of cloud bank, buttered with the night wind. Now, that's what the Apostle Paul is talking about here. It's the wisdom of the princes of this world. Folks, it's just going to come to nothing. It is so superficial. It is so transitory, and it is so limited. Look again, if you will, in verse 7. But we speak the wisdom of God in a mystery, even the hidden wisdom, which God ordained before the world unto our glory. Now, human wisdom is totally incapable of understanding or probing into what Paul calls here the divine mystery. We speak the wisdom of God in a mystery, even the hidden wisdom. What does he mean here by mystery? He's talking here about a sacred secret that you can only know as God reveals himself to you. You see, human wisdom can never, never fathom God. I don't care how smart you are. You don't have a head start toward God. You see, the finite can never probe the infinite. You can never fathom God. The natural man can never know the supernatural God. Wisdom is so superficial, the wisdom of this world. The wisdom of this world is so transitory. It is so passing away. The wisdom of this world is so limited. And then he goes on to speak of the wisdom of this world that is actually so dangerous and ungodly. Go on in verse 8 and look. He speaks of the wisdom of this world, which as compared to the wisdom of God. And then he says, which none of the princes of this world knew. For had they known it, they would not have crucified the Lord of glory. If these smart alecks in this world had known real wisdom, they never would have nailed Jesus Christ to the cross. Here, the classic proof of the bankruptcy of human wisdom is the crucifixion of Jesus Christ. And who crucified Jesus Christ? I want to remind you that Jesus Christ was crucified by the best minds of his day. It was not the rabble. It was the Jewish and Roman intelligentsia that nailed Jesus Christ up to the cross. And I want to tell you something else. They did not do it casually. They did it carefully after they applied their minds to it. Not a few of them, but many of them. And the Bible says they took counsel together. That is, they pooled their so-called wisdom and they crucified the Lord of glory. Well, why is all of this? Why is human wisdom so superficial? Why is human wisdom so transitory? Why is human wisdom so limited? Why is human wisdom so dangerous? And why does a natural man, a man without Christ, why does he have such a difficulty understanding the things of God? Well, look in verse 9. But as it is written, eye hath not seen, nor ear heard, neither have entered into the heart of man the things which God hath prepared for them that love him. Now, what Paul is saying is the reason that these people don't know God is they don't have the proper equipment. They're trying to understand things with their eyes and with their ears and with their heart. And you can't do it. Eye hath not seen, nor ear heard, nor hath it entered into the heart of man the things which God hath prepared for them that love him. Now, when he talks about your eyes and your ears, he's talking about objective knowledge, things that you can read and see and hear. And when he talks about your heart, he's talking about subjective feeling. And what he's saying here, whether it be objective fact or subjective feeling, you will never know God that way. Now, you may know Greek, but you won't know God. You may know Hebrew, but you will not know him. Why? Because you don't have the ability to know him if you're a natural man. Look in verse 14 of this same chapter. He says here, but the natural man receiveth not the things of the Spirit of God. For they are foolishness unto him, neither can he know them, because they are spiritually discerned or understood. Now, what does he mean by natural man? The word natural is a translation of the Greek word psychikos, or soulish man. You see, when God made man, when God created man, God created man to begin with body, soul, and spirit. With his body, he has physical life and knows the physical world. With his soul, he has psychological life and knows the psychological world. His soul is his mind, emotions, and his will. And then he has a spirit, and with his spirit, he knows the spiritual world. With his body, he knows the world beneath him. With his soul, he knows the world around him. With his spirit, he knows the world above him. Now, that's the way Adam was created. He was body, soul, and spirit. But when Adam sinned against God, Adam died. But how did he die? He did not die in his body. He did not die in his soul. He died in his spirit. His death was a spiritual death. God said, in the day that you eat, you will surely die. Well, he ate and he died, but he continued to exist. But he was spiritually dead. That is, the spirit in him shriveled up. And now, rather than being a spiritual man, Adam became a natural man. That's the same word that's used here in verse 14. He became a soulish man. And rather than knowing God through the Spirit, he now has his soul as the organ of knowledge. His soul deals with what his eye can see. His soul deals with what his ear can hear. His soul deals with what his heart can feel. And he lives by mind, emotion, and will, but he doesn't know God. Because, you see, it is the Spirit that is the organ of spiritual knowledge. And you can only know God through the Spirit. You can never figure God out. You can never come to God intellectually and understand God. The Spirit of man is the candle of the Lord. That is, when God wants to speak to you, when God wants to illumine you, when God wants to teach you, He is going to teach you in the Spirit. And God's Spirit bears witness with our spirit that we're the children of God. Now, that doesn't mean that God bypasses your mind. It doesn't mean that you have to crucify your intellect. But it means that you know God in your spirit, and your mind only analyzes, codifies, organizes, expostulates, expresses what you know down deep in your spirit. Now, if you're a natural man and never have been born again, and a natural man is a man who's only had one birth, he is born into the natural world, he is bound by the material world, he's only had one birth, and he can never ever know the things of the Spirit of God until he has a second birth. Look at it again. The natural man receives not the things of the Spirit of God. Now, for example, if you were to come into a room and there's some music going on in that room, but you're deaf, and I say to you, smell that music. Well, some music, I think you could do that. But smell that music. You say, that's impossible. Now, that wouldn't mean that there was anything wrong with your nose. It just would mean that the nose is the wrong organ for perceiving music. You don't smell music, you hear music. Now, there may be nothing wrong with your mind, your emotion, and your will, but that is the wrong organ for knowing God. The soul, you do not know God primarily with your soul. You know God primarily with your spirit, as we're going to see. It is the Spirit that is the organ of spiritual knowledge. The natural man receiveth not the things of the Spirit of God, neither can he know them, for they are spiritually discerned. And so we see the deficiency of human wisdom. Human wisdom is so superficial. Human wisdom is so transitory. Human wisdom is so limited. Human wisdom is so dangerous. You cannot know God through human wisdom. Now, let's just turn it over and tell you how you can know God. And remember, to know God is to love Him. To love Him is to trust Him. To trust Him is to obey Him. And to obey Him is to be blessed. And I want you to know God, not to know about God, not to know Him with your mind, your emotion, and your will, but to know Him with your spirit. That will affect your mind and your emotion and your will. All right. Now, God has done three mighty acts that you might know Him. There are three things that God has done. And because God has done these things, you can know God. The first of these mighty acts is what we call revelation. God simply reveals Himself. Now, we left off in verses 9, and let's pick up verse 9 and 10. Let's go back and read it again. Verse 9, "But as it is written, eye hath not seen, nor ear heard, neither have entered into the heart of man the things which God hath prepared for them that love Him." Now, remember, not by objective facts or by subjective feeling are you going to know God. But now notice verse 10. Notice the word but. But. That is, in contradistinction to what you perceive with your eyes, your ears, and your emotion, but God hath revealed them unto us by His Spirit. Now, the first thing that God has done that you might know Him is revelation. Revelation. God reveals Himself. The only way that you can know God is for God to disclose himself to you. I want to tell you again, dear friend, that you can never take your mind and unpick the divine mysteries. The finite can never know the infinite. The natural can never know the supernatural until the infinite reveals himself to the finite and the supernatural reveals himself to us supernaturally. And so this is what we call supernatural revelation. Look at it again. For God hath revealed them unto us, verse 10, by his Spirit, for the Spirit searcheth all things, yea, the deep things of God. Now he's talking here about the Holy Spirit. Verse 12, we have received not the spirit of the world, but the Spirit which is of God, that we might freely know the things given to us of God. That is, it takes the Holy Spirit revealing truth to you in order for you to really know that truth. Now, I've told you before, I can preach truth, but only the Holy Spirit of God can impart truth. You might want to jot these scriptures down. John chapter 3 and verse 27, John the Baptist said, a man can receive nothing except it be given him from heaven. Well, that is a phenomenal statement. A man can receive nothing except it be given him from heaven. How that ought to cause us to lay our intellectual pride in the dust. You're never going to pry truth out of the Word of God. If God doesn't give it to you, you'll not have it. A man can receive nothing except it be given him from heaven. Let me give you again. 1 Corinthians chapter 12, verse 3. Paul said, wherefore I give you to understand that no man speaking by the Spirit of God calleth Jesus accursed. Well, I think we would all agree to that. But most of us perhaps would not realize the rest of that statement. And no man can say that Jesus is Lord, but by the Holy Ghost. What he means is this, that no man can have Christ as Lord in his life, can know Jesus Christ as Lord, so as to make a proper confession of faith that Christ is Lord, until the Spirit of God gives him that. No man can do it. No man can receive anything except it be given him from heaven. No man can say that Jesus Christ is Lord but by the Holy Ghost. That's the reason the Apostle Paul said in 1 Thessalonians chapter 1, verse 5, for our gospel came not in word only, but in demonstration of power and in the Holy Ghost. Now, what has God done that we might know him? The first mighty act of God is what I call revelation. God supernaturally reveals himself to us. Revelation is the communication of God's truth to man by God himself. Now, the second thing that God has done, not only has God given us supernatural revelation, but God has also given us supernatural inspiration. Continue to read now in verses 12 and following. Now, we have received not the spirit of the world, but the Spirit which is of God, that we might know the things that are freely given to us of God, which things also we speak, not in the words which man's wisdom teacheth, but which the Holy Ghost teacheth, comparing spiritual things with spiritual. Now, when Paul uses the word we, he's talking here about the apostles, and he's saying that we have received this message. And now he says, we give you this message. Now, what is the difference between revelation and inspiration? Revelation is God disclosing himself. Inspiration is those taking what God has given and recording it in such a way that it is absolutely without error. It is the very word of God. Notice in verse 13, which things also we speak, not in the words which man's wisdom teacheth, but which the Holy Ghost teaches. That is, the Holy Ghost gave the words. We believe in verbal inspiration.
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2: Hebrews chapter 2, verse 14 is where we'll pick up. Hebrews chapter 2, let me read you verse 14 through 18. For as much then as the children are partakers of flesh and blood, he also likewise took part of the same, that through death he might destroy him that had the power of death, that is the devil, and deliver them who through fear of death were all their lifetime subject to bondage. For verily he took not on him the nature of angels, but he took on him the seed of Abraham. Wherefore in all things it behooved him to be made like unto his brethren, that he might be a merciful and faithful high priest in things pertaining to God, to make reconciliation for the sins of the people. For in that he himself hath suffered being tempted, he is able to succor them that are tempted. I want to preach this morning on when Christ was tempted of the devil. We can find that account in the book of Matthew, Mark, and Luke. The Bible lets us know that it behooved Christ. That word behoove means that it was necessary in order to make him fitted to be our high priest. It was of necessity that he would have to go through sufferings, that he would have to go through temptation, that he, as Hebrews chapter 4 will tell us, we'll read a verse in just a second, that Christ would have to be tempted in all points, like as we are. But thank God for the rest of that verse, yet he's without sin. Tempted in all points like as we are, yet without sin. So Paul is entering, as we continue into the book of Hebrews, he's going to enter into the fact that Christ, not only was he God, not only was he the creator, as the Bible declared in this previous chapters, in chapter 2, that God has chosen to speak unto us, he sent his son, he didn't send a prophet, he sent his son. And yet through all of that, he's going to let us know that Christ is going to be our high priest. The same way he's going to mention Moses in the next chapter. How God sent Moses, and he sent somebody much better than Moses to lead us. Amen? Christ, his name is more excellent. He has a more excellent ministry. Everything about Christ is better. And we find that in the book of Hebrews. And so Paul is going to begin to lay the foundational argument of all that Christ had to go through so he could be a merciful high priest, so that he could be a faithful high priest. And he took part not of the nature of angels, but the seed of Abraham. It behooved him to become a man. If he was going to minister to men and stand on our behalf between the Father, then it was of necessity for himself as God to be made a man, to know what we deal with, what we face. He was in the

0: likeness of sinful flesh. He was not in sinful flesh because in him there was no sin. Jesus said, the prince of this world cometh, and he hath nothing in me, is what Jesus said. You know, when the devil comes to tempt me, he can find an awful lot inside of me to try to tempt me, just like he can you. But yet when he came to Christ, he said there's nothing in Christ that he could seem to draw him away from the will of the Father, draw him into worshiping him and disobeying the word of God. So it behooved Christ, if he's going to be our high priest, it was of necessity in order for him to be our high priest that he would have to suffer. You want to know why? We suffer an awful lot in this world, don't we, church? And in the midst of temptation, and there's different kinds of temptation, that we find that there's much suffering in the midst of temptation. But the Bible said in verse 18, for in that he himself has suffered being tempted, he is able to succor them that are tempted. That word succor is an old English word that means the Lord's able to help us. He's able to aid us. He's able to assist us and strengthen us in the time of our suffering, in the time of our trouble, in the time of our temptation, and in the time of difficulty. I don't know about you, it's a difficult life. This life is difficult. If you try to navigate it without Christ and the Word of God, you'll never find direction. You know what? You'll just be wandering around like the children of Israel. And the only time they knew to move is when God was leading them. But we find here, as we want to study this morning, if you'll look in chapter 4, we'll end up dealing with this a little bit when we get to chapter 4. Won't you just look at one verse in chapter 4? Look at verse 15. He talks about Christ being the great high priest in verse 14. He's already passed into the heavens. Jesus, the Son of God, let us hold fast our profession. Talks about the reason why we need to be steadfast as believers. Look at verse 15. For we have not an high priest which cannot be touched with the feelings of our infirmities, but was in all points tempted like as we are, yet without sin. So according to the book of John, and I want you to look at 1 John, because understand when Christ was tempted, look at 1 John chapter 2. When Christ was tempted, the Bible said he was tempted in all points like as we are, yet without sin. It does not mean that every single thing that your flesh is tempted with by the devil, that Christ was literally tempted by each one of those things. The Bible said he was tempted in all points. What does that mean? Look at 1 John chapter 2. Start in verse 12. I write unto you, little children, because your sins are forgiven you for his name's sake. I write unto you, fathers, because ye have known him from the beginning. I have written unto you, young men, because ye have overcome the wicked one. Understand this, when John is writing to the children, the fathers, and the young men, he is writing to believers in the different stages of their maturity and their growth in Christ. This scripture is applicable to every single person who is saved. Either you're a child in Christ, either you've grown into maturity as being older in Christ, or either you have begun to grow and enter into that mature stage of a young adult. And so he is writing to them about their spiritual areas of their spiritual growth. And he said, I write unto you, little children, because you have known the Father. Again, I've written unto you, fathers, because you have known him that is from the beginning. I've written unto you, young men, because ye are strong, and the word of God abideth in you, and ye have overcome the wicked one. Can you not remember in your Christian walk in life when you began to grow in grace and you begin to get some age under you spiritually and you begin to learn how to walk in victory because you learned the word of God, read the word of God, paid attention to it when it was preached, and the word of God grew you to the place where you had some strength in your life as a Christian? Remember how easily you fell to temptation when you were just a child. spiritually. And you began to become strong. You began to win battles against the flesh and battles against the mind and battle against your lust. And it's because the Word of God abode in you. It's because the Word of God is what's given you the victory. No man in the strength and energy of the flesh can walk after the strength of the flesh and end up having victory as a Christian. There's a lot of people who try. A lot of people who try to conquer the flesh and the power and energy of the flesh. The only way to not fulfill the lust of the flesh is you have to walk in God's Spirit and in the power of God's Spirit, the Holy Spirit of God. And so he is writing to them about overcoming the wicked one. Does not John tell us that greater is he that's in you than he that's in the world? Greater is he that's in you. As we look at the temptation of Christ in the wilderness, I believe that there is an overall lesson that we can learn from that, that I believe that Christ's personal spirit, the Spirit of God, it wasn't the spirit of a man where Satan had something in him. And I don't believe there was ever a time that Jesus did not walk in the Spirit, because his Spirit is the Spirit of God itself. And what we learn is that if we walk in the Spirit, no matter how weak this flesh gets, no matter how hard Satan may come at us to whatever extreme level of temptation, that if we walk in the power of the Spirit, we will overcome the wicked one. We will not fulfill the lust of the flesh. We will be able to walk in victory and not end up falling to temptation. Let me say something to us this morning. Every man, woman, boy, and girl in here is tempted. We face temptation. And there are certain things that when we're tempted by, we feel the flesh drawn to do it. There's never a time Jesus' flesh felt drawn to do what he was tempted by. You and I, everybody in here, I don't care how long you've been saved, there's nobody that has sinless perfection. Nobody in here has come to the place that they have arrived and now I'm no longer. Satan can tempt me all he wants to. The world can tempt me and people can tempt me. It doesn't, anything in this world can come against me and I am never tempted to ever sin and do wrong. Boy, I wish I could get to that place. You'll never, ever, ever, ever end up in that place in your life. I'm talking about consistently where you have sinless perfection. That's not going to happen till this old vile body receives its redemption. So, but there's some things that we can learn about how to have victory in temptation, the way Christ is our example for everything, right? Christ is the example. Men are going to fail in their example. I mean, I'm going to fail you at times, and I know I've already failed you at times as a pastor. Please don't give me a list. I have my own, okay? Amen. Don't discourage me any more than I'm already discouraged. The only one that will never fail you is Christ. He is the ultimate example in everything that we do. We are to look and say, does the Bible say anything about this, how Christ did that? He is our example. And so we can find when he went through temptation, we'll read it here in just a second. And I want you to look at the points. Look at 1 John. Let me finish this. Look at verse 15. He said, love not the world, neither the things that are in the world. If any man love the world, the love of the Father is not in him. For all that is in the world, look at this. He's going to name 3 points. The lust of the flesh, the lust of the eyes, and the pride of life is not of the Father, but is of the world. And the world passeth away and the lust thereof, but he that doeth the will of God abideth forever. When the Bible says that Christ was tempted in all points, like as we are, yet without sin, he was tempted by the lust of the flesh, he was tempted by the lust of the eyes, and he was tempted in the point of the pride of life. And you'll find when Satan, when Jesus is in the wilderness of 40 days, tempted of the devil in the wilderness, that these are the 3 points of the 3 areas that those temptations we read about, they fall under. all temptation, Satan will always come at you by the lust of the flesh. He will always try to get you to fall by the lust of the eyes. And he'll always try to attack you by the pride of life. And what you'll find in all temptation, pride is tangled up in all of them. Pride is in every point of temptation that Satan can bring your way. Pride, you want to know why? Because he's the father of pride. He's the king of pride. The Bible says that in the book of Job. Now come with me this morning, church, to the book of Matthew chapter 4. Look at Matthew chapter 4. We want to see where Jesus suffered being tempted. I want you to understand this, that this chapter, as we read, Jesus was tempted of the devil 40 days in the wilderness. This was not the only time in the life of Christ that he was tempted. The Bible said, now let me say this, temptations come in many different forms. When people are talking about killing you, you can be tempted to compromise, right? When people are talking about hurting you physically, there is a temptation to back down and away. And so there were so many things that Jesus, you know how many times the Pharisees came to him tempting him with their words? And the scribes tempted him and the lawyers tempted him. And the Bible lets us know after this time of temptation in the wilderness, that say of those 40 days, that after Jesus was victorious over conquering the lust of the flesh, the lust of the eyes, and the pride of life, that the Bible says that Satan departed from him for a season, which means later, we may not read the actual account, but we know according to that, that Satan came back later in the life of Christ's ministry and continued to try to tempt him. When you defeat Satan in whatever temptation that may come your way, if you're victorious, isn't it wonderful whenever you have victory over temptation? What an encouragement to have victory. When something came and you went to the Lord and you began to pray and you quoted some verses and you began to enter into being a good soldier of Jesus Christ and fighting that spiritual warfare, wrestling against principalities and powers and spiritual wickedness, wrestling against the devil, and you enter into prayer and you use the armor of God and your shield of faith and you guard your mind with a helmet of salvation and you're walking in righteousness, protecting your heart, and you engage with a sword the Spirit, which is the Word of God, which is on the offense against the devil, and you conquer that moment of temptation. What a victory in a Christian's life. Because you can remember a day when you was lost, you had no power to conquer that temptation. No power. How many times in the energy of the flesh did you decide to turn over a new leaf? How many times when New Year's come around, you made some resolutions that you didn't even get through the first week of the new year and you broke them? Well, this old flesh is weak. But in Christ, I can do all things through Christ, which strengtheneth me. What a strength that is. So look in Matthew chapter 4. Look at verse 1 as we look at this account. Then was Jesus, this is after his baptism, John baptized him. There was a voice from heaven that said, "This is my beloved Son in whom I am well pleased." After that, the Bible says, then was Jesus led up of the Spirit into the wilderness to be tempted of the devil. And when he had fasted 40 days and 40 nights, he was afterward and hungered. Brother Malik preached on that fasting this morning, and there's a series that can be preached on fasting. You can't cover all the areas in the Scripture about fasting, and whenever he did, he referenced, if y'all remember, this portion of Scripture, where Jesus was tempted and fasted 40 days and 40 nights. And as he mentioned that, I said, well, Lord, that's your way of tying the two messages together. Malik said, whenever I was preaching on fasting, I thought you're probably preaching out of Hebrews in chapter 2 and 3 and have no idea how in the world that can tie together. But the Lord knows how to tie Scripture together. Amen. And so he was tempted. He fasted for 40 days and 40 nights. Man, think about that. 40 days and 40 nights. Know about you, we can hardly endure one day of fasting. If we fast 3 days, we think we're the greatest Christian who has ever fasted. If we fast for a week, we feel like I have total victory. Very few people have ever fasted a week. Very few people have ever fasted 3 days. As he was preaching on fasting this morning, let me just say that he was talking about an area of people that medically they can't fast. It would be, you know, to totally go without food. You can find Daniel ate unpleasant bread 21 days. So find you something that doesn't taste good at all but has some nutrition in it. You can eat that and fast. I just say don't eat at all. Amen. But Jesus, for 40 days in the flesh, 40 days did not eat anything, fasted. Think about, he talks about in the book of Job as leanness rising up in him. As the leanness, could you imagine the kind of weight and what it would do to your body for 40 days? Jesus come out of the, as he was there before, here's the blessing, before he came out of the wilderness at the end of the temptation, we will read a portion of scripture that says the angels came and ministered unto him. You know, one of the accounts where Satan tried to get him to turn stones into bread. We're going to read that. To turn these stones, if you're the Son of God, turn these stones into bread. It was after the 40 days of the fasting when Satan tempted him, because the Bible says afterward Jesus hungered. He began to hunt and he was hungry. And that's when the devil brought temptation again against him and told him to turn these stones into bread. When the angels came and ministered unto him, just a supposition, I don't know what happened when the angels showed up, because he is faithful to God. I do know this, when we find Elijah in the Bible sitting under the juniper tree. You know what happened? Angels came and ministered unto him. What did the angel do? The angel took some coals, started a fire, and made a cake and a cruse of oil, laid it by his head and touched him, said, "Hey, Elijah, wake up and eat." He woke up, he ate and he drank, and he did like most of us, lay back down and went back to sleep. The angel of God come back a second time and said, "Wake up." And he ate and went in the strength, and ate a second time, went in the strength of that meat for all those days, 40 days, as Elijah being able to be sustained. I don't know. I know this, that whenever you will obey God, God will do great, wonderful things in your life when you conquer temptation. And I don't know if the angels came and brought manna. I don't know if they fed him with a cake and water. I don't know what they did, but I do know this, that they ministered unto him, and he came out of the wilderness full of the power of the Holy Ghost. And as he came out and began to minister and preach, the Bible talked about the power of God being on him, and his fame went everywhere. And so look in chapter 4, if you would, that Jesus was tempted of the devil. 40 days, 40 nights, he afterward hungered. And then it says, when the tempter came to him, Paul references in the book of Thessalonians, he said, "I was worried that the tempter hath tempted you, and all of our labor are in vain." One of the names of the devil, one of the names that describes Satan, is he is the tempter. He's going to tempt you. I'm afraid that so many times as Christians that we fall so much to temptation, but try to live as if we haven't fallen. We deal with temptation and we try to live as if we've never been tempted. He is the tempter, and he's never stopped tempting, and he still is tempting. That's why Paul had to tell Timothy, as a young pastor, he told him, "Flee youthful lust." Flee youthful lust, because he knew that the devil would try to tempt Timothy in the way of youthful lust and so many things to sidetrack his ministry. Satan is going to try to tempt you. And I'm going to tell you what he can, if he can't get you to fall into gross sin, you know what he wants to do? He wants to bring the temptation of criticism in church. He wants to bring the temptation of lying, because he's a liar. He wants to bring the temptation of some kind of division or a schism or backbiting or gossiping. He wants to bring the temptation of discouragement. He wants to bring the temptation that whenever you come to church that, you know, you get so discouraged. You have so many people that love you, so many people that are around you, so many people you can fellowship with, and the devil will try to tell you, you know, I don't even know why I go to church. Nobody there cares about me. He's still a liar. Lie, lie, lie. Isn't it amazing how much we buy into the lies of the devil? So we find that Christ, as he enters into the temptation and Satan begins to tempt him, Satan's going to come in these three areas. He starts out with the lust of the flesh. I'm going to tell you this, flesh, we all have flesh. And this flesh, and this fleshly carnal mind, and this fleshly body of these members, Paul begins to tell us that in me that is in my flesh dwelleth no good thing. And this whole flesh, the carnal mind is not subject to the law of God. Neither indeed can be. And look where Satan first began to tempt the Lord Jesus. He began to tempt him in the area of the lust of the flesh. So he said to him in verse 3, and when the tempter came to him, he said, if thou be the Son of God. See, now he's trying to, pride is always involved in the devil's temptation. Though he's tempting him in the flesh, this old flesh is full of pride. And he's saying, if you really are who you say you are and your identity is true, why don't you prove it? And I've got a little request that I want to see you do it. And the only way I'm going to believe it is if you do what I ask you to do. Pride. Boy, if you're not careful in those areas, your pride will get involved and you'll start walking in the flesh under the title of spirituality. And so he said, command these stones to be made bread. Understand that Jesus never performed a miracle ever in the Bible for his own good and his own doing. Could he have turned stones into bread? Sure he could have. I mean, he could have taken those stones and turned them, I mean, not only bread, he could have turned them into a lot of bread. He could take a couple loaves of bread, and I mean feed thousands of people. Just a few small fish and feed thousands of people. He could have turned these stones into bread, but why didn't he? Look at verse 4. But he answered and said, it is written. You know what came to his heart whenever the devil tried to get him to do that? Scripture came to his heart and mind. So I support it for you to read the Bible, church. Support it for you to know the Bible. Not just read it, but memorize it. Be familiar with it. When you're sitting in preaching, it is amazing how much, let me use the word, how much discipleship you can get in preaching on Sunday morning, Sunday night, Wednesday night. I just need a discipleship class. You get three a week. What are you doing with it? Sometimes more. People leave after the service and some people won't be able to tell you tomorrow what was preached. You were here, you heard it, but you won't remember. We're all like that. I mean, I had somebody one time ask me, what'd you preach on Sunday? And I said, man, it was good. You should have been there. What'd you preach on? Give me 5 minutes, I'll look at my notes and I'll tell you. It easily happens. But I know that you can get biblically grounded just on Sunday morning, Sunday night, and Wednesday night. You can know whom you believe, and you can know what you believe, and you can know why you believe it. You will grow in the knowledge of the Son of God and the Lord Jesus Christ. You'll grow in wisdom and knowledge and understanding and spiritual discernment if you'll take to heart every message that is preached to you. If you have to, get a notebook. Write it down. Take notes. You say, I don't know what to study. Study after what Brother Malik preached this morning. And then after what I preach today and what I'll preach to you tonight and what I'll preach to you on Wednesday. If you'll study those things, I'm telling you something, you'll be a grounded Christian. You absolutely will become grounded in the truth. And so most people spend 30, 40 years in church. And they're still babes in their knowledge. They kind of know some things, but if they had to get a Bible and prove it, and their life was dependent on it, they're dead for sure. Get discipled in church. Now, other classes, Tuesday night, man, Bible Institute, an hour and a half, two 40-minute classes, you're going to learn a lot. We could have, I mean, if you need some one-on-one, we can end up, if that's what you have to have, man, you can do that. We're living in a day with so many helps. to help us grow. We're growing less than more, most Christians in the past. They didn't have near what we have. So he said, he answered, it is written. That's where your strength is as a child of God. What is written? It is written, man shall not live by bread alone, but by every word that proceedeth out of the mouth of God. The only way you'll ever conquer the lust of the flesh is by the power of the Word of God working in you. It's important. When you're dealing with something, verses should come to your mind. When you're tempted, a verse should come. That's why part of the armor is the sword of the Spirit, which is the Word of God, Ephesians chapter 6. The rest of your armor defends you and protects you. And the sword's not going to protect you unless you're slinging it. But it also is swinging it, but it also is your offensive weapon. It is a weapon of attack. The only way to attack the devil is with the Word of God. It's with what is written. The Bible, and I can't tell you enough, the Bible needs to be premium in your life. And there's some Christians never read it from week to week. So how do you expect to have a strong home and a strong family and a strong marriage and a strong walk with God if you're not reading the Bible? Read the Bible. Memorize some verses. Get you some verses and memorize them. It's going to help your mind. It's going to help you whenever you find yourself under attack of temptation. And by the way, there's no temptation that has taken us but such as common to man. Common temptations. Somebody else deals with the same temptation you deal with. Common to man, but God is faithful. He'll not suffer us to be tempted above that we are able, but will also with a temptation make a way to, say it, escape. You can escape the temptation. Some of you that have small children, or some of you still have children in the home, you still have kids living with you, teenagers living there, I'm going to tell you, I believe it's vital important, not only to your welfare to read the Bible every day, but your children should see that mama reads her Bible. The children should see that daddy reads the Bible. And when things go on, you know what? That we are quoting the Bible. We're talking to them about, here's what the Scripture says, how we are to handle that. Here's what God said in His Word about that. Because if the Bible's only preeminent for you when you're in church, and it's not preeminent in your home, and it's not preeminent in your personal life, and you don't read it, and you don't study it, you don't memorize any verses, you are going to constantly be defeated as a Christian. Did not Jesus say the man who builds his house upon a rock? He said, the words that I'm speaking, that's the rock, that's the foundation. The storm will come, the floods will come, the winds will beat vehemently, but the house stands. The house is built upon the sand, not on a foundation. It's not built on the words of Jesus Christ. Every word of God. Isn't that what he just, man shall live by every word of God. Every word. And so the house built upon the sand is going to fall. You exempt the Bible from your life, you're going to fall. It's a matter of time. It is going to happen. It is absolutely going to happen. Here's where the devil, the deceitfulness of sin, here's where the devil deceives us. You dab into something a little bit, and you come back out, and you're okay. You dabble in a little bit, and all of a sudden you get deceived thinking, I can do that and handle that, and my life ain't too far gone. And before you realize it, you went too far, and there is no return. There is no getting it back. You find yourself, you done found yourself addicted to certain things because you kept giving yourself to it and overstepping your conscience. And then you find yourself in a mess because the devil's able to afflict your mind. Look, didn't you enjoy that look? Nobody knows. Didn't you enjoy that look? You do that and your walk is still good with God. You still go to church. You're there every service. You dress right. You still put your Christian music on in your car. You can still quote some verses. Just a little bit. And you're enjoying the lust of the eyes, flesh, and the pride of life just a little bit. And I'm going to tell you what the devil's doing. He's pulling you right into his trap. You end up stepping right out into the quicksand and you can't get out. And he pulls you in. It's called the deceitfulness of sin. And it ends up hardening the heart of man, the deceitfulness of sin. And so he tells us that Jesus said, by every word that proceedeth out of the mouth of God. Then the devil taketh him up into the holy city there in Jerusalem and setteth him on a pinnacle of the temple, saith unto him, if thou be the Son of God, cast thyself down, for it is written, cast thyself down, for it is written, he shall give his angels charge concerning thee, and in their hands they shall bear thee up, lest at any time thou dash thy foot against a stone. That is the book of Psalms, chapter 91. I'm going to read it to you here in a second, as far as we're going to go, and we'll pick up later tonight. I want you to know that this encompasses the pride of life. The pride of life, the pride of the fact that in the Word of God, here's what the devil said. Psalm, he knew enough of the Scripture. The devil is quoting Bible. Think about that. He will tempt you and try to twist Scripture in a way to make you think you're being scriptural and you fall into sin. He'll use the Bible to deceive you. He's perverted. He perverts truth. He's a liar. He'll couple a bunch of truth up and add some truth to his, add a lie, his lie, and surround it with some truth around it to make it sound good and sound right. Let me tell you something. Just because something sounds right don't mean it is right. Better get in the Bible and find out if it's right. This portion of Scripture, look at Psalm 91. I have time to do this. Look at Psalm 91. I want you to look with me just a few verses here in Psalm 91. I want you to look at verse 9. This is a portion of Scripture that the devil's quoting. He's quoting about Christ, and he knows enough that these verses are written about God's promise to Jesus Christ, the Son of God. Because thou hast made the Lord, which is my refuge, even the Most High, thy habitation. That's what Jesus did. And then verse 10, there shall no evil, here's a promise, befall thee, neither shall any plague come nigh thy dwelling. For he shall give his angels charge over thee to keep thee in all thy ways. The devil searches through Scripture trying to figure out what God is doing. And he told Jesus, I found a portion of Scripture where the Father promised you something. If you're really the Son of God, why don't you prove it to me? Let's see if this Scripture comes to pass. Let's see if you're really the one the Bible was writing about, that the Father was talking about. He said, he'll give his angels charge over thee to keep thee in all thy ways. They shall bear thee up in their hands, lest thou dash thy foot against a stone. So Satan takes him up on this pinnacle in Jerusalem. And he sits him up there and he says, all right, jump off. Dive, cast yourself down. By the way, let me say this. Any thoughts that ever come about suicide and ending your life, we can see in the Scripture is demonic. It is satanic. The thoughts, life's not worth living. Well, I tell you what, I'll just end my life. Nobody cares and all this stuff. And I mean, just on and on and on and on and on. The thought process can go. And you're allowing the devil to use your mind for a playground. And you're allowing the devil to twist and speak all these words in your mind. And you're at that time, what you better do is you better combat him with the sword of the Spirit before you end up meeting God in such a fashion. So here, the devil's telling him what the Scripture has to say. You know what's amazing to me? I love the fact that the devil, he didn't quote verse 13. Jesus, it says, thou shalt tread upon the lion. Doesn't the devil walk about as a roaring lion seeking whom he may devour? And adder, he'll tread upon the adder. You know what an adder is? It's a serpent. That old serpent, the devil. The young lion, and the, say it with me, the dragon. Is he not that old serpent, the devil, the dragon? Book of Revelation. I love the fact that verse 13 talked about Satan's defeat and his demise. He didn't quote that to Jesus. See, he's going to eliminate some verses that are very, very, very important. He don't want to tell you about them. But he says, you'll tread, the dragon shalt thou trample, not just tread, but trample under feet. Verse 14, here's what Jesus did. Because he set his love upon me. Jesus set his love upon the Father. Here's a promise. Therefore will I deliver him, and I'll set him on high, because he hath known my name. Man, what promises. And so the devil said, cast yourself off. cast yourself off. Let's see if it's true. And I'm going to tell you what, if it's really true, then what I'm asking you is going to be your protection. And the devil's saying, I tell you, you'll be okay. Just jump off here, you'll be okay. I'm going to tell you, the devil cannot protect you like your God will protect you. Listen to me. The devil can never give you what your God can give you. It does not compare.
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1: 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Stay tuned.
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1: A manager asked a coworker during lunch break whether she attended church. 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Your rights are protected in America.
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0: From the time of his miraculous deliverance from his stammering tongue, Lucius Compton began to spend more and more of his time speaking for his Lord. With the aid of Dr. Dawson and others, he soon learned to read and write, began to study the scriptures in earnest. And with the transformation Christ had wrought in the young man's life, there came also a change of his attitude toward the young girl he'd married and deserted back in North Carolina. Becoming more and more concerned about it, and not knowing what else to do, he talked over the situation with his friend Jack, the superintendent of the mission.
1: Hello, Jack.
2: Lucius, you're early this evening. Glad to see you.
1: I came early, a purpose to see you, Jack.
2: Oh, good. Well, I see you're improving your English.
1: Yes. I thought if I'm going to talk for God, I ought to do it in a way that'll honor him, especially after the way he stopped me from stammering.
2: That's fine. What was it you wanted to see me about?
1: Brother Jack, there's something I haven't told you about that I probably should have told you a long time ago.
2: Well, then, suppose you tell me now. What is it, Lucius?
1: Jack, I'm married.
2: Well, nothing particularly wrong about that, is there?
1: No, only...
2: Only what?
1: Well, you see, it's this way. I married her because she was all alone in the world and I felt sorry for her.
2: And you don't really love her as a man should love his wife, is that it?
1: Well, I'm not sure. I didn't then, and when things got rough, I left her with some distant relatives of her mother's, and I left.
2: Oh, I see.
1: But I did marry her, Jack. Now, maybe we'd get along. The Lord's made me different now, and...

0: send for. Well, I'd send for her if I wasn't so poor.
1: You don't think she'd be willing to share your poverty?
0: Yeah, I don't know.
1: Tell me, Lucius, did she love you?
0: I think so. Yes, I really believe she did.
1: Well, in that case, she'd rather be here with you than anywhere else, no matter what the conditions were.
0: Yeah, I believe she would. Would you send for if you was me?
1: Lucius, if I were in your place, I'd write and tell her all about what's happened and leave the decision up to her. What do you think of that idea?
0: I'll do it. I'll write her a letter tonight right after the meeting. Etta, I'm writing to ask you if you want to come here and start all over again with me. If you do, I'll try to get enough money to send you so you can come. It is all right for you to write to me now because, as you can see, I've learned to read and write.
2: Lucius was to see Etta sooner than he realized. One day, as he was reading the Bible in his room.
3: Lucius.
0: Etta.
3: You surprised to see me?
0: Yes, but glad, too. Come on in. I'm sorry I ain't having any decent furniture to sit on.
3: Oh, I don't mind, Luce, not a bit.
0: Did you get my letter?
3: Yes.
0: But how did you get here? I mean, the money and all.
3: I saw your folks. They let me have enough to come.
0: You saw my folks?
3: Uh-huh, just a few days ago.
0: Well, are they all right?
3: Mm-hmm. They're mighty glad you got saved, and they'd like an awful lot to see you. They told me to tell you that.
0: Oh, I'd like to see them, too.
3: Didn't you want me to come, Lucius?
0: Oh, why, sure I did, Etta. What makes you think...
3: You don't act very glad to see me.
0: Well, it ain't that, Etta. It's just that, well, everything's so different, don't you see?
3: Mm. Yes, you are different, Lucius. I can see it.
0: Yes, Jesus has saved me, changed my life. And that's why I thought if you wanted it, maybe we could start and start all over and make a go of it.
3: I think we could.
0: Of course, there'll be a lot of problems, but...
3: Yes, but what?
0: Well, we've been apart so long, Etta. It seems almost like you weren't my wife anymore.
3: But I am.
0: And then... As you can see, I'm kind of poor. This isn't much of a home to ask a woman to come into.
3: Oh, I don't mind about that, Luce.
0: You don't?
3: No, I'd rather have this bare little room with you and Jesus than the finest place I've ever seen without him. And besides, you're my husband.
0: Etta, my

0: But the going was not as smooth as the young couple may have anticipated. Often extreme poverty gnawed its way into that humble room, like the gaunt rats that sometimes flitted across its floors. However, no opportunity was too small to tell others what God had done for them. Believing that they should begin their labors first in Jerusalem, as it were, the Comptons started doing missionary work among the 50 families that occupied the same building with them. From door to door they went with the glad message of the gospel.
1: Hello? What can I do for you?
2: Hello. I'm Lucius Compton, and this is my wife, and we live up on the fifth floor. Well, we'd like to talk to you for a few minutes, if you don't mind.
1: Well, sure. Come on in. Sit down, won't you?
2: Thank you.
3: Thank you.
1: My name's Jenkins. Emil Jenkins.
3: How do you do?
2: Pleased to meet you, Mr. Jenkins.
1: Is that a Bible you got there?
2: Yeah, it's about the Bible. We've come to talk with you and your wife.
1: Oh, well, I'm sorry my wife's not here just now, but... Well, I'll be glad to listen if that'll do any good. I've never paid much attention to the Bible myself.
3: Well, that's why we felt we'd like to talk to our neighbors in the building about it and about the Lord.
1: Oh?
2: Yes. You see, Mr. Jenkins, the Bible says that everyone is lost and going to hell unless he accepts the Lord Jesus Christ as his personal Savior from sin. And that's why
1: maybe so, but how do I know the Bible is true? How do you know it's true? Maybe it's just somebody's idea.
3: Oh, we know it's true, Mr. Jenkins, because it works.
1: Works? Well, what do you mean?
2: It's worked for me. A year ago, I was a drunken bum on the streets, without anything to live for. But I took God at his word and what the Bible says, and he changed my whole life.
1: Huh. I must say, you don't look much like a drunken bum now.
3: He doesn't act like one either. I should know.
1: You know, Mr. Compton, I got a Bible around here someplace. Maybe I should find it and start reading it, huh?
2: I wish you would. We'd like to come back and talk with you again. Do you mind?
1: Sure. Come back any time you want. I'm glad you dropped in. Guess I've been neglecting this religion business. Maybe I need somebody like you to show me what's wrong.
0: But there was never a live work started for God, but that Satan hasn't tried his best to undo it. That's what happened here in this simple work of witnessing. Mrs. Compton?
3: Oh, it's you, landlord. Our rent isn't due today, is it?
0: No, Mrs. Compton. It's about another matter that I want to see you and your husband.
3: I'm sorry, he isn't here right now.
0: Well, then I'll tell you. I've been getting complaints about you two.
3: Complaints?
0: Yeah. I understand you two have been going all over the building talking to people in other apartments.
3: Talking to people? Oh, you mean, well, we've tried to witness to them about the Lord and how they should take him as their Savior, if that's what you mean.
0: That's exactly what I mean. You'll have to stop it.
3: Oh, but we can't do that.
0: You can't? Why not?
3: Well, because God has told us to witness to others for him. We've got to do it.
0: You dare disobey my orders?
3: We don't have much choice, do we?
0: What do you mean?
3: Well, we can't disobey the Lord.
0: So?
3: So, I guess we'll have to keep right on.
0: In that case, Mrs. Compton, I'll give you just 10 days to get out of my building. 10 days, you hear? I never heard the like. Keep right on. Finding another place to live was not easy, but within the 10 days, the Comptons did find a room in another tenement. There they took up their gospel labors among its people. By this time, Lucius Compton had developed a love for street preaching, but for this he received no pay. He and Etta literally depended upon the miraculous provision of God. Once, shortly after the birth of their little daughter Marietta, when it looked as though there were no way to provide for the little family,
2: what'll I do, Etta? I can't leave you and the little one alone while I go out to look for work.
3: Oh, don't worry about us, Lucius. God will look after us.
2: I know, but I just don't feel that it's his will for me to leave you either. See there? Even little Marietta don't want me to go.
3: I think we should pray about it. Surely God will show us what he wants us to do.
2: Yes, that's the thing to do. We'll pray. Dear Lord, we thank you for providing for us so far. Guide us and keep us, Lord. Show us what to do today for thy glory. In Jesus' name, amen.
3: Amen. Well, we've left it with him. Now, you go out and see what you can do for him.
2: Okay.
3: Say, isn't it about time for the mailman, Lucius?
2: Yes, but I don't suppose we'll get anything. We never do.
3: Just the same, I wish you'd go down and see.
2: All right, Eddie, if you think I ought to.

0: Etta, Etta, God's answered our prayer. Listen. Mr. Compton, dear friend, I am impressed that you are in need of some money. If so, use these $5, and if not, kindly return them.
1: Oh, thanks be to God. He's never failed.

And so we conclude Chapter 11 in the transcribed story of Lucius Bunyan Compton, Mountain Pilgrim. This is another in the series Stories of Great Christians, which come to you from the radio studios of the Moody Bible Institute in Chicago.

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1: The good news of the gospel is only good news to those who hear it. Philip the evangelist understood that. He did not keep the message to himself, but he went wherever the Spirit of God led him, and he preached Christ to those who needed to know. In this study that Scott is calling The Gospel Christian, he reminds us that the word gospel means good news. It even has the word go in it, reminding us that the Christian life is meant to advance the gospel message. Join Scott Pauley today as we learn what it means to be a true gospel Christian.
2: Now, the passage of Scripture we have been living in for the last several studies, Acts chapter number 8, is commonly referred to as the story of Philip and the Ethiopian eunuch. And it is called that because it is the familiar text where Philip the evangelist has this individual encounter, this divine appointment with an Ethiopian man, and leads him to know the Lord Jesus Christ as his personal Savior. It really is a wonderful story, a spiritual encounter. But I want to say to you that Acts chapter number 8 is really not the story of Philip and the Ethiopian eunuch. It is not the story of Philip and the city of Samaria. It's not the story of Philip and anyone else on earth. It really is the story of Philip and the Holy Spirit. Or let's put it in the proper order, the Holy Spirit and Philip. You see, Philip could only guide others to God as he was guided by the Holy Spirit. And so I'd like to back up, if I may, in our story in Acts chapter number 8 and point out to you something that I overlooked for so long, and that is the repeated references to the person and work and fruit of the Holy Spirit in this story. Now, if you back up to Acts chapter number 8, verse 7 and verse 8, you'll find Philip preaching in the city of Samaria. And the Bible says in verse number 7 that unclean spirits, crying with a loud voice, came out of many that were possessed with them, and many taken with palsies and that were lame were healed. Well, may I ask, how did those spirits get cast out? Because of a greater spirit. Do you understand that one of the marks that the Holy Spirit is at work is there's power? The power of the Holy Ghost of God. This was not the power of Philip's oratory or his rhetoric. This was not the power of personality. This was not the power of organizational structure, of human schemes and programs. No, this was the power of the Holy Spirit. And the very next verse, verse 8, and there was great joy in that city. Well, where does joy come from? The Bible says the fruit of the Spirit is love, joy. You see, every beautiful thing that is produced because of the work of the Holy Spirit, and every ugly thing that is defeated because of the power of the Holy Spirit. And then again, come down further in the passage to verse number 29, and mark this in your Bible. Right in the middle of the story of Philip in the desert, the Bible says, then the Spirit said. Would you mark that in your Bible? The Spirit speaks. This tells us, of course, that the Holy Spirit is not a force, not some object. The Holy Spirit is a person. He's referred to in Scripture as He, because remember, the Holy Spirit is the third member of the Godhead, one God expressed in three persons, co-equal, co-existent, and co-eternal. The Holy Spirit is a real person, and the Holy Spirit speaks. The Holy Spirit said unto Philip, go near and join thyself to this chariot. And so, really, the story starts with the work of the Holy Spirit. And then, if you come down to verse number 39, at the end of the story, the Bible says, and when they were come up out of the water, the Spirit of the Lord caught away Philip, that the eunuch saw him no more, and he went on his way rejoicing. There's the joy of the Holy Spirit again. But notice, we have here the Holy Spirit catching away Philip. The text starts and ends with the Holy Spirit. I say again, this is the story of the Holy Spirit and Philip. In fact, in these two explicit references to the Holy Spirit, verse 29 is about His words, and verse 39 is about His work. The Holy Spirit speaks, and the Holy Spirit works, And I've got very exciting news today. It is this: the same Holy Spirit that spoke to Philip, that prompted him and led him and guided him, is still speaking. And he's looking for people who are willing to be led and ready to be guided. And the same Holy Spirit that called away Philip, that worked both in the life of the Ethiopian man and the evangelist, is the same Holy Spirit of God that is working today. Will you let the Holy Spirit work in and through you? So let's talk a bit about the Holy Spirit and me. Let's get personal, shall we? Not just the Holy Spirit and Philip. What about the Holy Spirit and me? Well, the first principle that I want to draw to your attention today is Philip's openness to the Holy Spirit. Philip was a man who lived wide open to the Holy Spirit of God. Now, we're instructed in Scripture, warned in Scripture, to try the spirits, whether they be of God. There are many spirits in this world. This passage even talks about unclean spirits. The Holy Spirit is just that. He's holy. Every other spirit is the exact opposite: unholy spirits, unclean spirits. And, of course, the distinguishable mark of the unclean or unholy spirit is that they never point you to Christ. The Holy Spirit is always pointing us to Christ. And so we must be guarded and we must be discerning. But may I just talk to you about your relationship to the Holy Ghost of God? He is God living inside of you. He is God speaking to you. He is God working on you. And you must cooperate with Him. You must be open to the Holy Spirit. A couple of thoughts here. I would point out that Philip was sensitive to the Spirit's leading. Do you see the Spirit just gently prompting in verse 29, "Philip, go near, join thyself to this chariot"? And the Bible says, Philip ran. He was sensitive to the promptings of the Holy Spirit. I wonder, how loud must God speak before we hear? Are we living close enough, near enough, close enough to His heart to hear the still small voice of God? There are lots of people that would love for an angel to speak to them like the angel spoke to Philip in verse 26, but they don't want the Spirit to speak to them like the Spirit spoke to him in verse number 29. Friends, I tell you, it is greater to hear the Spirit speak than to hear an angel speak. If I could have Gabriel come down from heaven today, or Michael the archangel show up here in my study to give me a message from the Lord, it would not be as thrilling as it is to hear the voice of the Holy Spirit speaking to me on the pages of Holy Scripture, and as I pray, and through the gentle leading of the Lord throughout the day. And would you like to know why? Because the Holy Spirit is not just a messenger. The Holy Spirit is not just another angel. The Holy Spirit is the very person of the living God, sent by the Father, the Spirit of the Son, and I must stay sensitive to His leading. And then, not only was Philip sensitive to the Holy Spirit's leading, but he was receptive to any direction that he was given. Now, this is fascinating, but Philip really was called on to do something that seemed to be a bit illogical. Leave Samaria, where there was so much blessing, and go out into the desert. Okay, I'll do that. And then, a stranger sitting in a chariot, reading a scroll, run, catch up to that chariot, get close and talk to that man. This was not really something that was logical. This was spiritual. Now, our God reasons. He's a reasonable God, but His thoughts are higher than our thoughts, and our ideas do not always match up with His. It was only, I would point this out to you, it was only as Philip listened, it was only as he stayed in tune that the Holy Spirit was able to give continued direction. Would you like more direction? Would you like to know what to do next? Then begin to listen to what He has already said. And friend, when you begin to listen to what God has already said, He will say much more to you. And when you learn to listen, you'll be ready to speak. Hey, you can't guide somebody else to God if you're not being guided yourself, and that's why the Holy Spirit came. The Holy Spirit worked in Philip, and the Holy Spirit wants to work in me and in you. And we must be open to the Holy Spirit.
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0: Proclaiming the name of the Lord Jesus Christ, the only Savior of men. 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

Okay, it's hard to believe it's time again for the Preaching of the Cross radio broadcast, but it certainly is. I'm Brother James, and I greet you in the name of our Lord and Savior Jesus Christ, the Lamb of God, which taketh away the sin of the world. We're very glad, very happy that you've tuned into the program today, and I just hope that God will make you happy that you've tuned in as well. Now, God will have to do it. It can't be my preaching, can't be my teaching, can't be my talent, my ability. I understand that. God will have to bless His Word. God will have to honor our feeble attempts to minister His truth to your hearts. But we sure hope and pray that He will. It'll make this next 30 minutes a real beneficial time, a real blessed time to you as we continue on in our study of the Bible, Book of Jonah. Book of Jonah. Many people know the story of Jonah and the whale, but not many people know that the whale only takes up about 3 verses. In all the book of Jonah, the rest of the book deals with man, rebellious man, and how God deals with those rebellious men. We saw rebel sailors or merchant seamen in our earlier look at chapter number 1. We saw how that God brought those men to repentance. Later, we will see rebellious sinners in the city of Nineveh, and we will look at the way that God brings them to repentance. But at present, we're looking at a prophet. Now, you wouldn't expect a prophet, you wouldn't expect God's preacher to be in the same category, in the same need, the same condition as the wicked Gentile sinners in the city of Nineveh, or in the same condition, the same circumstance, as the ungodly merchant seamen sailing out of the port of Joppa. And yet, all men everywhere have been commanded by God to repent. And this prophet, who is certainly in rebellion against the Lord, needs to repent just as surely as the rest of the characters in this book of Jonah. We've made our way to the last verse of the first chapter. Hope you've got a Bible. Hope you'll follow along with us in your Bible. God will make this study much more profitable to you if you're able to do that, if you're able to follow along and study with us, look at these things for yourself. But we're in Jonah chapter 1, and in verse 17, the Bible says, "Now the Lord had prepared a great fish to swallow up Jonah." And at this point, all the critics and all the infidels enter the picture. We're not going to deal with all these arguments at this time. We will before our study is through. We'll give you the scientific and historical proofs that such a thing as a great fish swallowing up a man is more than just possible, but in fact it has happened many times, and we'll give you some of those instances. But of course all arguments can be put to rest by simply believing what the verse before us says. After all, God has told us that the just shall live by faith. He has called upon us to believe what He has written in the pages of the Holy Bible. And personally, if the Bible says the Lord prepared a great fish to swallow up Jonah, I believe that's exactly what happened. Oliver Green, the greatest radio preacher of all time, at least in my opinion, Oliver Green said that if the Bible told him that Jonah swallowed a whale, he would be duty-bound to believe it. Verse 17 begins with this word, "Now." This event took place at the time Jonah was fleeing his assignment to Nineveh. We had a "now" in the very first verse of the chapter. Now the word of the Lord came unto Jonah. Jonah did not receive the word of the Lord when it came unto him. So now, here's the second "now." Now comes the great fish. Verse 17 says, "The Lord, this is the creator of heaven and earth and all things therein, and the Lord had prepared." This is a creature made by God. It is most capable of performing the task at hand. And what God had prepared, what the Lord had prepared for this preacher, was a great fish. The creature had one job to do, that's all. And God made it especially for that job. Now, it's incredible that God could dwell among men, is it not? Yet, the Bible says in Hebrews 10 and verse 5, a body was prepared in which the Lord did dwell as He walked this earth. It is incredible
that man

0: man could live beyond the reaches of outer space. Yet, in John 14, 1 through 4, we read that Jesus has gone to prepare a place in his Father's house where the redeemed shall dwell eternally. It is incredible that the fallen hosts of evil could receive all the retribution due their destructive ways. Yet, Matthew 25, 41 says, God has prepared hell for the devil and his angels. The raging of unbelievers against the Word of God is best handled with simple appeals to the Word of God. God prepares places for people. He prepared a body. He prepared a mansion city. He prepared a burning place called hell, and he prepared a great fish. Whatever swallowed Jonah was made by God for that express purpose. And since only man of all God's creatures disobeys, the great fish got the job done. The verse says, "And Jonah was in the belly of the fish 3 days and three nights." One must never forget that any opposition to or criticism of the Bible is always founded upon a false understanding. Rather than stand boldly upon the words of the Lord Jesus and refute the infidels, Christians will attack the Bible, alter its text, and then, with their revised version of the Scriptures, say, "Now you infidels were wrong to criticize the Bible. We've changed it so that you can't criticize it anymore." Kind of a pitiful thing, isn't it? By revealing their lack of faith in the words of God, inspired and preserved, they show themselves kin not to the Lord and his people, but to the scoffers of this world. Once you have changed the Bible to defend your position, you're no longer defending a Bible position. Now, you don't have to change the Bible. Listen to these words from Matthew chapter 12, verses 38 through 40. And I am quoting now the Lord Jesus Christ. Are you ready? "Then certain of the scribes and Pharisees answered, saying, 'Master, we would see a sign from thee.' But he answered and said unto them, 'An evil and adulterous generation seeketh after a sign, and there shall no sign be given to it, but the sign of the prophet Jonas.'" Now listen. "For as Jonas was 3 days and three nights in the whale's belly, so shall the Son of Man be 3 days and three nights in the heart of the earth." You know who spoke those words? The Lord Jesus Christ. Not a preacher. Not a radio teacher. You know who spoke those words? The Son of God. Jesus Christ said, number one, that he believed Jonah to be a real man. Number two, that he accepted the book of Jonah to be factual information. Number three, that the great fish he prepared for Jonah was a whale. And number four, that Jonah was a picture of his own death, burial, and resurrection. Did you get that? Therefore, any man who denies that Jonah was a real man is not at odds with me, not at odds with the Old Testament, but at odds with the Lord Jesus Christ. Therefore, any man who refuses to accept the book of Jonah as factual information is not at odds with me, not at odds with the Old Testament, but is at odds with the Lord Jesus Christ. Anyone who denies that the great fish that swallowed Jonah was a whale is not arguing with me. They're not arguing with Jonah. They're arguing with Jesus Christ. I believe Jesus. Do you believe Jesus? He said Jonah, a real man, was swallowed by a whale, just as the book of Jonah has recorded the event. One of the great theological debates of all time, and man, do we get criticism over this. One of the great theological debates of all time, and do we ever take the heat from people who just love to fight and argue over differences of opinion. But one of the great arguments has been whether or not Jonah was dead when he was inside the belly of the whale, or whether or not he was alive. There's a considerable host gathered together to set forth the idea that Jonah was alive for 3 days and three nights. The New Schofield Reference Bible, Kenneth Taylor in the Living Bible, Jameson, Fawcett, and Brown in their commentary, Wycliffe in the pulpit commentaries, E.W. Bullinger, Matthew Henry, and even the International Standard Bible Encyclopedia all teach that Jonah was alive, if not well, inside the great fish. On the basis of Matthew 12:40, however, I must believe that as Jonah was, so was Jesus, and that as Jesus was, so was Jonah. Because that's what Jesus said. Now, to me, in my mind, you can differ if you want to, that's all right. But in my mind, the only way to biblically answer the question, was Jonah dead or alive, is to ask, was Jesus dead or alive? And the answer, in both cases, the answer in both cases is yes. Philippians 2 tells us, now, please listen. Don't get upset and stop your ears. Don't turn the radio dial just because you hear one thing somebody says that you don't agree with because somebody told you it wasn't so. Let's look at the Bible. Let's reason together. The Lord himself took the form of a man, Philippians 2. He dwelt in a body that was prepared for him, Hebrews 10. That body was formed in the womb of Mary, Luke 2, Matthew 1. That body died on the cross at Calvary. That body was taken down from the cross. That body was placed in a borrowed tomb. In every sense of the word, Jesus was dead. The Bible says in 1 Corinthians 15, verse 3, Christ died for our sins. Now, stay with me. The person that dwelt within that body was at the same time very much alive. 1 Peter 3:19 says, he went and preached to the spirits in prison during those 3 days and three nights, that his body was dead and in the grave. The Bible says in Revelation 1:18 that he seized the keys to death and hell during the 3 days and three nights that body was in the grave. The Bible says in Luke 23:43 that he entered into paradise and, according to his promise, had some sweet fellowship with the thief that had died upon the cross, while his body was dead and in the tomb. Jesus Christ was dead physically. His spirit had been commended to the Father, but his soul was very much alive in the lower parts of the earth. You can read that in Psalm 16. You can read that in Acts chapter 2. And he was quite busy during the 3 days and three nights before his resurrection. We have in the case of a man that Paul knew in 2 Corinthians 12, 1-4. That man was caught up to the third heaven. He was unable to tell if he was in the body or out of the body. In Revelation 1, a man is caught up in the spirit into the third heaven. Now I believe, that every one of you listening to my voice right now would agree that the body is but a dwelling place for the soul, and that the soul is the real man. The heathen may stand by a graveside and look on the body and say they're looking on the man. But we stand and gaze upon a temporary home no longer occupied by the man that has moved on. Now, before the Lord Jesus Christ, who is the way, opened that way of access to the Father, even those who died in faith had to wait for a better thing, provided for those on this side of the cross. You read in Hebrews chapter 11 of all those who died in faith, and yet the Bible says in Hebrews 11, 39 to 40, they had to wait until the resurrection of Jesus Christ to enter into the Father's house in the third heaven. But those who died in faith before the crucifixion of Jesus went not to heaven, but to rest in Abraham's bosom. You read about that in Luke 16, and we may do that in just a moment, I don't know. There's no mention prior to Jesus' resurrection of being absent from the body but present with the Lord. When Lazarus died, he was not carried into the presence of the Lord Jesus Christ, but he was carried by angels into Abraham's bosom. When the thief died on the cross, he did not go to be with the Father, but he went to paradise to wait for the Son of God, the Lord Jesus Christ. On either side of Calvary, those who die in unbelief depart their bodies and descend into hell. Mark 9, Luke 16, Revelation 20, Numbers chapter 16. If you're lost, if you die without putting your faith, your trust in God's revelation, you go straight to hell when you die. Before Calvary or after Calvary, that makes no difference. Christ died. His spirit departed. His body was taken down and laid in a borrowed tomb. His soul then entered the underworld for a multitude of purposes which lie outside the bounds of this present study. That's what happened to Jesus. Jesus said, "What happened to me is what happened to Jonah, and what happened to Jonah is what happened to me." Jonah died. His spirit departed. His body was entombed in the whale's belly. But look what he says under the inspiration of God's Holy Spirit in Jonah chapter number 2. Jonah chapter 2, where he records his testimony, and we'll look at it in much detail as we proceed with our study. But in verse 2 he says, "I cried by reason of mine affliction unto the Lord, and he heard me. Out of the belly of hell cried I." Not the belly of the whale. His body was in the belly of the whale, but Jonah, the real man outside the body, was in the belly of hell. In chapter 2 and verse 5, "The waters compassed me about, even to the soul." Why, my friends, the waters can't get to your soul. Not while you're living, but Jonah now is dealing with something that's gone beyond the physical, beyond the body. The waters have reached to the soul. Notice what he says in verse 6. "I went down to the bottoms of the mountains. The earth, with her bars, was about me forever." He had left the realm of the temporary. He had left the realm of time, and he had entered into the realm of forever. Not only that, in Jonah 2 and verse 6, he also says, "Yet hast thou brought up my life from corruption." From corruption. Now that word is key. Corruption always has to do with the decay of the mortal body after death has seized it and taken hold upon it. Listen to what the Bible says in 1 Corinthians 15, verse 50. "Now this I say, brethren, that flesh and blood cannot inherit the kingdom of God, neither doth corruption," that's the body of flesh, "inherit in corruption. Behold, I show you a mystery. We shall not all sleep, but we shall all be changed in the moment, the twinkling of an eye, at the last trump, for the trumpet shall sound, and the dead shall be raised incorruptible, and we shall be changed." Now, if you're living, your body will be changed at the rapture. If you're dead, your body will be changed at the rapture, but the dead body is delivered from corruption. Watch this, verse 53. "For this corruptible," what's he talking about? He's talking about the physical body, "must put on incorruption." What's he talking about? The glorified body Christ will give his saints at the rapture. This mortal must put on immortality. So, comparing Scripture with Scripture within the context of the verse, what is the corruptible? Why, it's the mortal body. Verse 54, so when this corruptible shall have put on incorruption, and this mortal shall have put on immortality, then shall be brought to pass the saying that is written, death is swallowed up in victory. Jonah had to be dead to be in corruption. He had to be raised from the dead to be brought forth out of corruption. As Jesus was, so was Jonah. As Jonah was, so was Jesus. Listen to these words from Acts chapter number 2. Acts chapter 2 and verse 29. Men and brethren, let me freely speak unto you of the patriarch David, that he is both dead and buried, and his sepulcher is with us unto this day. Therefore, being a prophet, and knowing that God hath sworn with an oath to him, that of the fruit of his loins, according to the flesh, he would raise up Christ to sit on his throne. And he, seeing this before, spake of the resurrection of Christ, that his soul was not left in hell, neither his flesh did see corruption. The resurrection of Jesus Christ is likened to, described as being, the soul being brought out of hell and the flesh being brought back from corruption. That's exactly what Jonah chapter 2 says took place in the strange incident of the prophet Jonah. None of the terminology in Jonah 2 describes a man swimming in a bunch of plankton and searching for air pockets inside a fish. We're not dealing here with Walt Disney's Pinocchio riding his raft. We're dealing with a rebel, dead and buried, in a most unusual mausoleum. Some commentators go so far as to suggest that while in the hold of the ship, Jonah had a terrible dream about a whale. Some say this is a story taken from Phoenician mythology concerning Hercules and the sea monster. Some say that after the storm, Jonah was picked up by a ship with a fish for a figurehead. Some say that Jonah took refuge on the floating carcass of a dead fish until the storm passed. And some even say that the cow jumped over the moon and the dish ran away with the spoon. How about that? We say that Jesus Christ told the truth. And the Bible is absolutely true as it stands. What about you? Do you believe that Jesus Christ died on the cross to pay for your sins? Do you believe that Jesus Christ was buried? And that 3 days and three nights later, he rose from the dead. So that any man, any woman, any boy, any girl that would put their faith and trust in him should not perish but have everlasting life. If you believe that, won't you put your faith and trust completely in the Lord Jesus Christ that you might receive the salvation of your soul? I hope that you will. I surely do.
1: Well, that's all the time we have on the program today. Thank you so much for listening. I'm Brother James. May the Lord richly bless you, and good day.

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1: Did we domesticate ourselves? This is Ken Ham on a mission to call the church back to God's Word and the Gospel. I once saw a study that claimed that evolution selected for tameness, which somehow resulted in genetic changes as we domesticated ourselves. But this new study, which is really just a story, contradicts previous evolutionary stories about survival of the toughest and strongest. And this doesn't reflect reality. Throughout history, we see powerful bullies who rose to the top by being evil. Actually, this confirms God's word. Humanity isn't getting better. We started out perfect, but sin destroyed that, and we've been tainted ever since. When we look at the world through God's word, well, what we see makes sense.
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2: Have your Bibles ready, and after I pray, we're going to talk about the love that led him to Calvary when we continue studying the new birth in the light of Bible doctrine. Lead us, our Father, today. Direct us, O God. May the Holy Spirit order the words that I utter today. God forbid that I say one thing that ought not be said, and God forbid that I leave unsaid one word that I ought to say and will wish that I had when I give an account to thee for this message. And indeed I will give an account to thee for this message and every message that I have delivered on the Gospel Hour. Have thine own way, Lord, and bless every individual listening today according to the need of their individual heart. In Jesus' worthy name, amen. We are studying the new birth and Bible doctrine concerning the new birth. If ye know that he is righteous, ye know that everyone that doeth righteousness is begotten of him, or born of God. If ye know that God is righteous, then you know that everyone that doeth righteousness is born of God. Now, what is righteousness? Righteousness is not works that we do, but the righteousness of which the Bible speaks is the righteousness of God, and God's righteousness can be attained only by imputation. God imputes. You cannot merit, you cannot earn, we do not deserve the righteousness of God within our inner man, but God puts righteousness there when we believe in the finished work of the Lamb of God. Now listen what I'm saying to you. On one occasion, the Lord's brethren after the flesh, the Jews, came to Jesus and said, "We want to work the works of God. What can we do that we might work the works of God?" Now, you'll find this in John 6. And they ask him, and I'll read it, "Then said they unto him, What shall we do that we might work the works of God?" We want to do God's work. We want to work God's works. Now, you may be surprised. Some of you know where I'm reading, and of course, you've already turned to it. But some of you are going to be surprised that do not have a Bible before you. Now, listen. They ask Jesus, "What can we do that we work the works of God?" And Jesus answered and said unto them, "This is the work of God, that ye believe on him whom he hath sent." This is the work of God, that you believe on him whom God hath sent. Now that, of course, was Jesus who stood in their midst, and they refused to believe on him. They said, "We will not have him, we do not want him, we will not receive him. Take him away, crucify him, let his blood be upon us and upon our children." Now, Jesus said to his brethren after the flesh, "If you want to do God's work and work God's works, then you believe on me." Now, works of righteousness which we have done will not save us, Titus 3:5. You look at that. I may read it later if I have time. Titus 3:5, "Works of righteousness which you have done, which I do, will not save us, will not help save us, and has nothing to do with saving us from sin and condemnation." But the new birth is the miracle of God, and the new birth is of God and only of God, and you can no more born yourself into the family of God than you born yourself into this family of the earth. You had nothing to do with coming into this earth so far as birth is concerned. You're here because your parents were capable of reproducing

0: Reproducing. Flesh reproduces flesh. The best that flesh can do is reproduce that which flesh is. Now, flesh is flesh, and that which is born of flesh is flesh. And flesh cannot produce the righteousness of God. But only God can, and God does when we believe on Jesus. So this is the work of God. Believe on Jesus. And when you believe on Jesus, God imputes righteousness. God counts. God marks down to your credit righteousness, not because of anything you have done, but because of that which you have believed. I'm turning to Romans chapter 4. I've read it many times on the radio. I make no apology for reading it again. I read in Romans 4, what shall we then say? What shall we say then that Abraham our father, as pertaining to the flesh, hath found? For if Abraham were justified by works, he hath whereof to glory, but not before God. No, because no man is justified by works before God. For what saith the Scripture? Now Paul said, if you want to know the truth, you must look into the Scripture. What saith the Scripture? Abraham believed God, and it was counted unto him for what? Righteousness. Abraham believed God, and it was counted unto him for righteousness. Now to him that worketh is the reward not reckoned of grace, but debt. And you can never pay that debt, my friend. But to him that worketh not, but believeth on him that justifieth the ungodly, his faith is counted for righteousness. Even as David also describeth the blessedness of the man unto whom God imputeth righteousness without works. God imputes righteousness without works. Now the Bible settles it. What are you trying to say to us, Brother Green? I'm trying to get you to recognize that the new birth is God's miracle, and the new birth produces righteousness, but not righteousness attained through baptism, good works, giving, living, doing, or not doing, but the new birth produces righteousness that is imputed by Almighty God when we believe on His Son, Jesus Christ, and the only work that a sinner can do. If you want to call it work, call it work. Jesus said, you want to know what to do to work the works of God? I'll tell you what to do to work the works of God. Believe on Him whom God hath sent. And of course, that was Jesus who stood in their midst. So the only work that you can do is believe on the Lord Jesus Christ, trust Him as your personal Savior, and God borns you into heaven's family. Now listen to this. We know that we've passed out of death into life because we love the brethren. He that loveth not abideth in death. Now, I know today, I made this statement on the last broadcast, in this series, I made this statement. I hated churches. I hated preachers. I hated Christians before I was saved. I did. I hated to be in the company of a Christian. I didn't want to be in the company of a Christian. But I thank God that when God saved me, God removed that hate, and God placed love in the place where hate was. If you do not love God's people, if you do not love God's house, if you do not love God's word, if you do not love things that are spiritual, if you do not love righteousness, then that is a sure sign that you've never been born again, and you do not possess the righteousness that God imputes when we are born again. Beloved, let us love one another, for love is of God. And everyone that loveth is begotten of God and knoweth God. Everyone that loveth is begotten of God and knoweth God. Now, the question is this. Who are my brothers? You know, on one occasion, Jesus was asked that question. Let me ask it and answer it. Who are my brothers? Who is the brethren? To whom is the Spirit referring here? Whosoever believeth that Jesus is the Christ is begotten of God, and whosoever loveth him that begat loveth him also that is begotten. Whosoever loveth God loveth those whom God hath begotten. And that takes in all of the born again. Now that doesn't mean that you can hate the sinner. Mm-mm. That doesn't mean that you won't love the sinner. But you can never love a sinner as much as you love the brethren, because those of us who are saved possess divine nature, and we love each other because the love of God abides in our bosom. Now we have a peculiar love one for another. We love the sinner and we want to see the sinner born again. But the love that we have one for another is a love that compels us, and with joy, yes, compelled but with joy, to sacrifice to help a brother and to sustain a brother who may be in need. Now, I wish I had time to read a lot of scripture here, but I won't take the time. I hope you'll read the entire fifth chapter of 1 John, 1 John 5, 1 and following. Read all of that. And, of course, chapter 4 and chapter 3, you need to read all of those chapters, because if we see our brother in need and we refuse to help him when we could help him, then we should not say the love of God abides in us. Now, what is meant by love? Who are the brethren? The brethren are made up of all born again, blood-washed believers. But what is love? What is love? Now, the answer is found in 1 John 3, 16. Now, I didn't say the gospel. In the gospel of John 3, 16, we have, "For God so loved the world that he gave his only begotten son." But I'm talking about the first epistle, chapter 3 and verse 16, we read these words. "Hereby perceive we the love of God, because he laid down his life for us. We ought to lay down our lives for the brethren." Now that's love. That's love. Now I'm talking about the new birth and Bible doctrine. What does the Word of God teach concerning the new birth? What is the doctrine of the Bible concerning the new birth? The Bible teaches me that when I am begotten of God, I will love my brothers in the faith, my sisters in the faith, all who are in the faith. When the Bible speaks of man or brethren, woman is included, because man, he's talking about the creation, man. Now, it's not talking about just men, but all the brothers and sisters that are born again, we love them when we are born of the Spirit. We understand and we know that we are in the love of God when we love one another. And we ought to love as God loved. And God gave the best he had. God surrendered the best he had to save us. "And whoso hath this world's goods and seeth his brother in need, and shutteth up his bowels of compassion from him, how dwelleth the love of God in him? My little children, let us not love in word, neither in tongue, but in deed and in truth." Now, God said, "I love you, for God so loved the world." I love the world, but God proved it. Now, you may sing, "Oh, how I love Jesus." You may sing, "Love led him to Calvary." And you may sing a lot of songs about love, the love of God, and all of the great songs about love. But you will never prove to anyone that you are in the love of God, a possessor of the love of God, and a child of God because of God's love and your faith in the shed blood of Jesus Christ. You'll never prove that until you do something. All of your words are not worth 2 cents, but deeds prove what we are. "You shall know a tree by the fruit it bears. And if you bear fruits of righteousness and holiness and purity, that's a sign that you're saved." If you love the brethren, That is a sure sign that you've been born again. But if you do not love the brethren, and if you will not help your brothers or sisters who may be in need, or who may have a need, not necessarily a monetary need, but there are many other needs besides needing money. If you will not help a brother who has stumbled, or a brother who is staggering because of temptation, trials, persecution, heartaches, and heartbreaks, if you don't have time to help the brethren and love the brethren and do something for the brethren, then you should never say the love of God abides in you, because the love of God produces righteous works. Now, I'd like to read a verse of scripture that to me is precious. It is tremendous. It's gigantic. And I've used it many times in sermons on the radio, and when I was in revivals, I used it many times there. Not by works of righteousness which we have done, but according to his mercy, he saved us. According to his mercy, he saved us. How? By the washing of regeneration and the renewing of the Holy Spirit. Now, the new birth is the result of the bath of regeneration, the renewing of the Holy Spirit. We are saved through the miracle of the grace of God. The grace of God is ours because of the miracle of the virgin birth, the sinless life of Jesus, his willingness to lay his life down for us on the cruel cross, and his power to come back from the grave and live that we might live. Now, it's all the miracle of God. Then you say, I don't have a thing to do with it. Then I'll just sit tight and take it easy. And if I'm going to be saved, I will. And if I'm not, I won't. I beg your pardon, my friend. You don't have anything to do with redemption. Redemption is finished. Redemption is finished. The thing that you must do is recognize your need of redemption, your need of the new birth, and then submit to God, just like Adam and Eve submitted to God when he clothed them with skins in the Garden of Eden. Adam and Eve surrendered. They did not kill the animals. They did not skin the animals. They did not make the coats. The Bible tells us that God made coats of skins. God made coats, and God covered their nakedness. All they did was recognize the need, because they had fear in their heart. They surrendered, and God clothed them with coats that were produced through the blood sacrifice of innocent animals. Now, John cried out, "Behold the Lamb of God which taketh away the sin of the world." The Lamb crucified. And until you believe in the shed blood of the crucified Lamb of God, you are not saved. Without the shedding of blood, no remission. You must trust in his shed blood and finished work. Father, in the name of Jesus, for his sake, honor, and glory, save many poor, lost church members and religionists. Save the soul that's nearest hell. Bless every believer and strengthen every believer in Jesus' name. Amen.
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1: Once again, we say welcome aboard. It's good to be with you at this time. Brother Munn speaking. Our program here called A Fisherman's 5-Minute Look at the Book. The Book of Luke, Luke chapter 16. I'm reading a couple of verses here. Luke chapter 16. We're seeing some things that will help us. First of all, as believers, we'll see our responsibility. And then in turn, if there are those who listen, and I know they are, I know there's people that's there who would say, Brother Munn, I still do not know for sure. I'd love to know for sure that heaven's my home. I want to know my sins are forgiven. You know, I want to have this salvation you talk about. We're going to be talking about that this week. So please stay with us. Thank you for just being a part of our listening audience there. Thanks be to the stations that air this program. So as we say so many times, how in the world are you? And some of you almost are in places, as far as our radio studio is concerned, on the other side of the world.

concerning this rich man, all the way down to verse 23. It says, "And in hell he lift up his eyes, being in torments, and seeth Abraham afar off and Lazarus in his bosom. And he cried and said, Father Abraham, have mercy on me, and send Lazarus, that he may dip the tip of his finger in water and cool my tongue, for I am tormented in this flame." All right, we have a request from a place called hell. I will say this and say it many times this week. There's no request that's granted in hell, by the way. You know, deciding after the fact is no good. So we have a story here. It has to do with a certain man. This is not a story just to scare people, like maybe we tell little children to scare them into being good. This is a certain story. This is about a rich man. The man dies and goes to hell not because he's rich. He dies and goes to hell because he refuses a belief in the God of Abraham. If you look at the passage here, a complete unbeliever. And it said, in hell he lift up his eyes. It's a place of torment. My friend, if there's a place called hell, and no if in my mind, because I read it in the Bible, I don't want to go there. I don't want to go there at all. I want to avoid such a destiny. In fact, I want to tell others how to avoid that. In our text, what is the only way to avoid such a place? So let's keep reading. All right, he asks for water for his tongue. He's tormented. He's on fire. He's there not in his body. Now, by the way, his body, they took his body and buried it. It came to pass that the beggar died and was carried by the angels to Abraham's bosom. The rich man also died and was buried as far as his body is concerned. We're more than body. The Bible describes mankind as having a body, soul, and spirit. So we have this man's soul descending into the pits of hell, and he's in torments. And he said, "Can you help me?" No. So he begins to think. He said, "My family, my family." You can hear him talk about his family in verse 27. He then said, "I pray thee, therefore, Father, that thou wouldest send him to my father's house. Could you do something for my family?" He said, "I have five brothers. Somebody testify unto them, lest they come to this place of torment." And then the key for this week's message, all of our five-minute programs, is about verse 29. Abraham said unto him, "They have Moses and the prophets. Let them hear them." What's that again? "They have Moses and the prophets. Let them hear them." What's the only way to stay out of hell, according to Father Abraham? "They have Moses and the prophets. Let them hear them." What could Moses and the prophets do? Was Moses alive when this rich man was buried? No, Moses had been dead over 1,000 years. What about the prophets? All the prophets had died. Well, what is he talking about? "They have Moses and the prophets. Let them hear them." What is this a reference to? We'll see tomorrow. This is a direct reference to the Scriptures. At least we know this is a reference to, because of the Lord Jesus Christ said this numerous times, to the first five books of the Old Testament. I'll be honest with you. Sometimes we minimize the Old Testament, law and the prophets versus grace and truth. Now, I pick grace and truth. I'm a dispensationalist. I believe in rightly dividing the word of truth. But here we have a statement. "They have Moses and the prophets. Let them hear them." What could Moses and the prophets do? This has to do with a direct reference to the Scriptures. Wouldn't it be something that we would look this week to see the power of the Word of God to actually keep you out of hell? Now, until tomorrow, Fisher Munn saying goodbye.

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1: He has loved us with an everlasting love. 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
3: Would you take your Bibles, please, and turn with me to the book of Jude. This book that concerns the acts of the apostates, the book of Jude. And we're looking in this hour at verse 4, this powerful book with only one chapter, I believe deals with the end of the church age. If the Acts of the Apostles, as the Spirit of God is working through the lives of believers in the book of Acts, God is working here to help us to see the Acts of the Apostates in the book of Jude. I want you to notice with me, please, the fourth verse of this tiny book that forms a vestibule or hallway, an important one that we walk through on our way to the last book in the Bible, the Revelation of Jesus Christ. The Word of God says, "For there are certain men crept in unawares, who were before of old ordained

says, certain men crept in unawares. Certain men crept in unawares. And I want us to think about this question. Who are these creepers? Who are these men who have crept in unawares? Someone has said this book in the Bible could be broken down into two parts. One, concerning our duty. Our duty. The Word of God says that we are to earnestly contend for the faith which was once delivered unto the saints. Earnestly contending for the faith, not to be contentious in it, but contend for it. This is our duty. The second part of the book concerns our danger. And I read this verse again to you. For there are certain men crept in unawares, who were before of old ordained to this condemnation, ungodly men, turning the grace of our God into lasciviousness and denying the only Lord God and our Lord Jesus Christ. The Holy Spirit says the reason for writing this is to declare our duty to earnestly contend for the faith and to declare this danger that these have crept in unawares. And we need to be awakened to our duty. And we need to be awakened to this danger. It is important that we believe the right thing. Amen? That we believe the right thing. And when I think of the right thing and what we believe, I'm thinking about this book. That we believe the Bible. This is the inerrant, eternal Word of God. A book without error. God wrote it. The only book He did write. It is God's Word, and we believe it. I repeat to you, it is so important that we believe the right thing. And when we live in a world where people are trying to change what people believe about God and His Word, we ought to get stirred up about it. Now, we have gone through a revolution in this country. There's no doubt about it. A revolution of the way people think. Almost any day you could read an article by someone to bring this to our attention. Someone handed me an article that came from our Knoxville paper concerning a school specialized in destroying values. That's the title of the editorial. It's written by Thomas Sowell. And this particular gentleman writes, no one seems to have a harder time figuring out who the cultural elite are than the cultural elite themselves. No one seems to have a harder time figuring out what the values issue is all about than those who have been working overtime to undermine the values traditional in American society. He goes on to say, all across this country, the undermining and destruction of the values that children were taught at home is going on in public schools from the kindergarten on up. Only from time to time, as particular books, movies, or lessons come to light and outrage the public, does this cultural warfare surface. Then the flurry of the moment passes, but the undermining of this country's values continues, pervasively, relentlessly, quietly. One of the first things a family tries to teach its children is the difference between right and wrong. One of the first things our schools try to destroy is that distinction. This destruction is called values clarification. Except in places where parents and the public have caught on to what this lying and lofty phrase really means. The more up-to-date way to carry on the destruction of traditional values is to claim to be solving some social problem like drugs, AIDS, or teenage pregnancy. Only those few people who have the time to research the specifics as to what is actually being done in drug education, sex education, or death education courses
know what an utter

0: flawed these labels really are. These are not courses about drugs, AIDS, and teenage pregnancy. They're courses about how right and wrong are outmoded notions in our society, about how your parents' ideas are no guide for you, and about how each person must start from scratch to develop his or her own way of behaving. He goes on to say that nowhere is one-sided indoctrination with elite values more pervasive than on elite college campuses. The college curriculum is so increasingly invaded by courses which do not try to teach students how to think, but what conclusions they should reach on issues ranging from race and gender to environmentalism and Marxism. Freshman orientation used in the past was for getting acquainted with academic requirements and college living arrangements. Today, freshman orientation is about learning what attitudes are politically correct. The man has some striking things to say about how the values in America have changed. And the truth is, we're hearing a great deal about values from our politicians. But I want to warn you about something. How can you have values when you have no authority? And how can you have authority when you don't believe the Bible? When you've thrown out God's word, which is the standard for right and wrong, how can you have any standard to tell you what real values are all about? And when you start speaking about values, someone is apt to jump up and say, whose values? And we must say, the values taught in the Word of God. Now the Bible says that certain people have crept in unawares to change things in the church. Why is this so important that we notice this? I want you to look with me, if you would, for just a moment, to what the Apostle Paul wrote to Timothy in 1 Timothy chapter 3 and verse 15. Concerning the church, the Bible says in 1 Timothy chapter 3 and verse 15, if I tarry long, that thou mayest know how thou oughtest to behave thyself in the house of God, which is the church of the living God. And notice the last part of 1 Timothy chapter 3 and verse 15, the pillar and ground of the truth. The pillar and ground of the truth. You see, the church has a responsibility to serve in declaring what the truth is. It's a matter of influence. The church of the living God is to influence a community, to influence a city, to influence a county, to influence a state, and perhaps in some ways to influence a nation. And through a Christian institution like a college, to influence a world about what the truth is. And if people can creep in and change what people believe is true, excuse me, what a damnable thing has been accomplished. No wonder the warning. No wonder the danger. I want you to notice, please, that these creepers, and I like that, they crept in. These creepers, notice, they came in unawares. They came in unawares. That means that they took their place alongside other people who believe the truth. Unawares. Without anyone knowing they were there, they were there. They crept in unawares. I want you to turn with me, if you would, in your Bibles, to the little book of 1 John, the second chapter. 1 John, the second chapter. And God is directing this message, of course, to His own. And He says in verse 18 of 1 John chapter 2, little children, it is the last time. And as ye have heard that Antichrist shall come, even now are there many antichrists, whereby we know that it is the last time. They went out from us, but what they were not of us. For if they had been of us, they would no doubt have continued with us. But they went out that they might be made manifest that they were not all of us. He's saying there was a time when certain people were identified with us, who were really not part of us, but they were identified with us. And he uses the expression antichrist in the context of this statement. I remind you that antichrist can be used in one of three ways. It can be used for anything or anyone that is against or instead of Christ. Any doctrine that is against or instead of Christ. It can be used for any person who embodies that doctrine of something against or instead of Christ. And thirdly, it can be used for the person of the Antichrist who shall come someday when the church is raptured out and the Antichrist makes his appearance. But it is against Christ. Against Christ. Instead of Christ. But notice these against Christ, these instead of Christ, these profaners of Christ were once numbered with Christian people. They got in the movement. They got inside. They came in unawares. I believe across America and around the world, there are churches that call themselves Christians that are filled with these kind of people. Yet they use the word Christian. And they're filled with these kind of people. Let's bring it a little closer home. There are churches all over this greater Knoxville area who are filled with this kind of people. They're filled with this kind of people. Who do not believe what we believe about the Bible. Do not believe what we believe about Jesus Christ. And slowly but surely, there's been a changing in those so-called...
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1: Hi, I'm Todd Nettleton, and this is the Voice of the Martyrs Radio. In Sri Lanka, Selvan and his brothers face constant opposition as Christians. During a family wedding, neighbors attacked, striking one brother in the head with a stone. When Selvan and his oldest brother, Caleb, went to file a police report, they were ambushed on the way home. Attackers beat Selvan with handcrafted weapons made from bicycle gears, breaking both arms and both legs and leaving him in a roadside ditch to die. But Selvan survived, and after 40 days of fasting and prayer, he approached one of the ringleaders and gave him a Bible. Pray Selvan remains steadfast, and pray for the salvation of his attackers.
2: I will not let my brothers and sisters suffer in silence, nor will I let them serve alone. To join me in prayer for persecuted Christians, go to VO.

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There's one thing about God that we cannot overemphasize. God is faithful. Now, we're going to look through the Bible today, and we're going to see many areas of God's faithfulness. There are quite a number of references. And so we won't make a lot of comment about each section or each area.

Psalm 119, verse 90. God's faithfulness is seen in the establishment of the earth. The Bible says in Psalm 119, verse 90, "Thy faithfulness is unto all generations. Thou hast established the earth, and it abideth. They continue this day according to thine ordinances, for all are thy servants." Now notice what he says here, "Thy faithfulness is unto all generations." And you know how you see it? In the establishment of the earth. You see, when you look at the earth and you see how it goes through its rotation, orbit, tilting of its axis, seasons, when you see the establishment of the sun, the moon, and the stars, and their uniformity and their consistency, their expectation that years from now you can already anticipate the time of the rising of the sun and the setting of the sun, the eclipses and those various things, those are all known with precision because of the regularity of the establishment of the sun, moon, stars, and earth. These things are not accidental. God designed them to function the way that they do. And because those ordinances of the sun, moon, and stars, the earth, are consistent, they are evidence that God will keep his covenant with Israel. As a matter of fact, in Jeremiah chapter 31, God talks about the new covenant that he makes with Israel, where they shall all know him, and that he will remember and forgive their iniquity and will remember their sin no more. And then he says in Jeremiah chapter 31, verse 35, "Thus saith the Lord, which giveth the sun for a light by day, and the ordinances of the moon and of the stars for a light by night, which divideth the sea when the waves thereof roar, the Lord of hosts is his name. If those ordinances depart from before me, saith the Lord, then the seed of Israel also shall cease from being a nation before me forever." Well, they haven't ceased, and they're not going to cease. Why? Because they are a testimony of God's faithfulness. He's not going to make a promise to Israel and then cite the establishment of the earth, the sun, the moon, and the stars as evidence that he's going to fulfill that covenant and then not fulfill it. They work not because of energy. They work not because of the way they settled after the chaos of a big bang. They work because God designed them to work that way. They are a testimony of his faithfulness. God's faithfulness is seen in the establishment of the earth. God's faithfulness is seen in his covenant with Israel. We refer to that covenant here in Jeremiah chapter 31, but notice a couple of other places in the Bible where God refers to this covenant that he made with them. Deuteronomy chapter 7. Deuteronomy chapter 7, and look at verse 9. The Bible says, "Know therefore that the Lord thy God, he is God, the faithful God." That's what we're talking about today, the faithfulness of God. "The faithful God, which keepeth covenant and mercy with them that love him and keep his commandments to 1,000 generations. 1,000 generations. Well, if we've had 100 generations since God made this covenant, we've got 900 to go. I'm telling you, the statement here is that the God is going to fulfill the things that he promised to Israel for sure. Isaiah 49, verse 7, another example here of God's faithfulness to Israel. "Thus saith the Lord, the Redeemer of Israel, and his Holy One, to him whom man despiseth, to him whom the nation abhorreth, to a servant of rulers, kings shall see and rise, princes also shall worship because of the Lord that is faithful, and the Holy One of Israel, and he shall choose thee." He's talking about Israel. Now God said that he would establish Israel in their land and that he would make them the ruling nation of the world with Jesus Christ sitting on the throne of David to rule the universe. That's Isaiah chapter 9, verses 6 and 7. And God will fulfill the covenant that he made with Israel, the covenants that he made with Abraham, which is the promise of the land grant, with Moses, which is the promise of the law, with David, which is the promise of the throne, and with Israel, which is the promise of the

0: New covenant, God makes all of that work out. Now, you know, it's a unique thing. When Israel went into the land of Canaan, there were Canaanites there. There were Girgashites there. There were Perizzites there. There were Hivites there. There were Hittites there. There were Perizzites there, and so forth. And you know what? You can't find any of those today. And here we still have Israel, and they still have their ancient language, their preserved Hebrew. You say, how in the world did that happen? God did it, and God intends fully to fulfill what he said that he would do for Israel. Now, I recognize that before the coming of the Lord Jesus Christ, Israel will be literally diminished to a remnant, but it's from that remnant that he brings forth the promises that he made to Israel. And you know why that's going to happen? Because God is faithful. His faithfulness is seen in the establishment of the earth. His faithfulness is seen in his covenant with Israel. You know what? His faithfulness is seen in the fulfillment of his promises. The fulfillment of his promises. Turn with me to Hebrews chapter 10. We're talking about the faithfulness of God. And the beauty of the faithfulness of God is you've got to have somebody you can count on. People today don't feel like they can count on their representatives in Congress. People don't feel like they can count on their pastors. They don't feel like they can trust their spouses. They don't feel like they can trust their children. And you know, what's happened is we've gotten to a place where we don't want to trust anybody. Well, you can trust God, because if he said it, he's going to do it. The old bumper sticker says, God said it, I believe it, that settles it. I'll go one up on you. God said it, that settles it, whether you believe it or not. God will fulfill his promises. Hebrews chapter 10, verse 23, let us hold fast the profession of our faith without wavering, for he is faithful that promised. He is faithful that promised. If God promised he's going to do something, then he's going to do it. Every promise that God made in the Bible, he will bring to pass. Now, many promises have already been fulfilled, as in the fulfillment of the first advent promises or prophecies. The Lord said in the Old Testament that a virgin would bring forth a son. She did. Her name is Mary. The Old Testament shows you that that son would eventually die. He did. That he would be buried. He was. That he would rise from the dead. He did. There are prophecies there concerning the place of his birth in Bethlehem, and so many other things concerning his arrival. And everything God promised that would happen, happened just the way God promised it. The fulfillment of these promises is a testimony to us and to the faithfulness of God to fulfill all of the other promises that he made in the Bible. All of them. He promised that if somebody would come to him to be saved, he'd save them. He promised, well, we're going to see what some of these are here in the remainder of the broadcast, but the thing is, you can count on his promises. And interestingly enough, there are people who have taken promises that have been made, for instance, to the Lord Jesus Christ, and appropriated those promises to themselves. And in faith, because of God's faithfulness, God fulfilled those promises to them. I'll give you an example. In Psalm chapter 2, there is a promise to the Lord, Jesus Christ. He said in verse 7, I will declare the decree. The Lord hath said unto me, Thou art my Son. This day have I begotten thee. And then the Lord says to his son in verse 8, Ask of me, and I shall give thee the heathen for thine inheritance, and the uttermost parts of the earth for thy possession. Now, when John Payton was traveling to New Hebrides, he read Psalm 2:8 and claimed that verse for himself. He said, I'm going to ask you, Lord, to give me the heathen for thine inheritance and the uttermost parts of the earth for thy possession. And he claimed New Hebrides for the Lord God. And by the time that John Payton had finished his ministry on New Hebrides, every soul on that island was saved. It's now known as Vanuatu. Every soul that was there was saved at that time. You know why? Because God fulfilled his promises. Now, that promise in Psalm 2:8 wasn't made to John Payton. It was made to the Lord Jesus Christ. But because he knew that God was faithful, he claimed that thing for himself, and God fulfilled it anyway. An amazing, amazing testimony. God's faithfulness is seen in the establishment of the earth, his covenant with Israel, the fulfillment of his promises, and that's not all, in the righteousness of his words. Psalm 119, verse 138. All but three of the verses in Psalm 119 directly relate to the words of God. And in Psalm 119, verse 138, the Bible says, "Thy testimonies that thou hast commanded are righteous and very faithful." The faithfulness of God is seen in the righteousness of his words. You know why? Because the Lord's words are absolutely faithful. He has preserved them for us, and he did that so that we can know them. You see, if you read in the Bible, in Psalm 12, 6 and 7, the Bible promises that God will preserve his words. So he did. I have no doubt at all that the words here on the table when I'm preaching are the words of God. No doubt about it. People want to correct them. People want to retranslate them. People want to remove them, add to them. I don't want to touch them. I simply want to believe what they say and understand them. And then follow what they say. You know why? Because they're right. They are right. You know what I desire in my life at this stage in my life, and I wish I had when I was younger? I desire righteousness more than anything else. I desire righteousness in my life. I love righteousness. And you know how to get that righteousness in your life? Read what the Bible says, do what it says, and let those words work in your life. In Proverbs chapter 8, the proverb that is wisdom personified, Proverbs chapter 8, verse 8 says, "All the words of my mouth are in righteousness." There's nothing froward or perverse in them. So these words are all right. You can count on them. Why? Because the God that wrote them, the God that preserved them, is faithful. And if he's faithful, then what he said is faithful. Listen, if there was anything wrong with any word in this Bible, you couldn't count on the faithfulness of God. I think that criticism of the words of God and retranslation of the words of God has done as much as anything to cause people to doubt the faithfulness of God as anything that's been done on this earth. I really do. And the reason is people can't trust the words because the preachers keep saying there is a better translation, or they keep going to a foreign language that they themselves don't even know that well in order to pick another definition to make it say anything other than what it says. I believe God is faithful, and I believe his words are faithful. I don't feel like changing them. I want to just simply believe them and let them procure and produce righteousness in me. And I hope they'll do the same for you. Listen, God's faithfulness is seen in his reconciliation of sinners. In his reconciliation of sinners. Hebrews chapter 2, look with me at verse 17. Hebrews chapter 2, and look with me at verse 17. The Bible says, "Wherefore in all things it behooved him to be made like unto his brethren, that he might be a merciful and faithful high priest in things pertaining to God," what? "To make reconciliation for the sins of the people." God is faithful to save every sinner who comes to him through faith in Jesus Christ. He will reconcile you to himself through Jesus Christ. You say, what does that mean? What that simply means is this. You and God are on the outs right now if you're not saved. Okay? You're enemies right now. According to Romans, Jesus Christ died for the ungodly. Jesus Christ died for sinners. Jesus Christ died for his enemies. Well, if you're an enemy of God, you're not reconciled to God. You're opposed to God. But he said, listen, I want you to count on my faithfulness. That if you come to me by faith through my son Jesus Christ, you and I will be reconciled. You'll no longer be enemies. You'll be my children. You'll be my sons, and I'll be your father. That is a true reconciliation. What that does is it takes two people who are opposed to each other and makes them the best of friends. Puts them in a familial relationship where we have a father and we can honestly pray, "Our Father." What a great thing. You know, and he said, it doesn't make a difference what you've done. That's what he said. If you're a sinner and you come to me through faith in Jesus Christ, I will reconcile you to myself. You said, well, he wouldn't have ever done that to Hitler. Yes, he would have. Paul was responsible for the death of many Christians before God reconciled him to himself through Jesus Christ. But once he was reconciled, Paul became his most faithful minister. Only God could do a thing like that. It's a testimony to his faithfulness. God's faithfulness, that's what we're talking about today, is seen in the establishment of the earth, his covenant with Israel, the fulfillment of his promises, the righteousness of his words, the reconciliation of sinners, and I'll tell you something else, the forgiveness of our sins. 1 John 1:9 says, if we confess our sins, he is faithful and just to forgive us our sins and to cleanse us from all unrighteousness. There's not a sin that you can commit today that he will not forgive. You say, well, what about the unpardonable sin? The unpardonable sin can't be committed today. It could have only been committed when Jesus was here on the earth, because the unpardonable sin is saying that Jesus Christ has an unclean spirit. It was in context of him performing miracles when he was here on the earth. Now, I don't think you ought to go around blaspheming the Holy Spirit. I don't think you ought to go blaspheming God, which Hollywood does pretty regularly, okay? But I do believe this. I do believe this. That if you were to do something stupid like that today, you know what you could do? Come to the Lord Jesus Christ and say, Lord? I want you to forgive me of that sin. I completely agree with you that what I've done is a sin, and I beg your forgiveness. He'll do it. He'll do it. Now listen, you say, you just don't know what I've done, preacher, and I just don't see how God can forgive me. I've had people tell me that. You know what? You're counting on your unfaithfulness. You're not counting on his faithfulness. And when you count on his faithfulness, you'll find that if he told Peter to forgive somebody 70 times, then, buddy, you will get your forgiveness. I'll tell you something else. God is faithful, and his faithfulness is seen in the assurance of salvation. 2 Timothy chapter 2, verse 13. 2 Timothy chapter 2, verse 13. You say, you're sure showing a lot of references on the faithfulness of God. You better believe it, because he's very, very faithful. In 2 Timothy chapter 2, verse 12 says, if we suffer, we shall also reign with him. If we deny him, he will also deny us. What he's talking about there is he's going to deny you a reign. You can lose part of your inheritance with God. But notice what he says in verse 13. If we believe not, yet he abideth faithful, he cannot deny himself. When you receive the Lord Jesus Christ as your Savior, he takes up residence inside of you. It's called Christ in you, the hope of glory. When he takes up residence inside of you, you may do something that costs part of your inheritance. You may even do something that costs you your reign with the Lord Jesus Christ. But because he's inside of you, he cannot deny himself. Therefore, even when you doubt your salvation or do something that diminishes your inheritance, Jesus makes sure to keep you saved. The death of Jesus Christ was the death of the just for the unjust, that he might bring us to God. He takes it upon himself to bear the responsibility that you make it to heaven by the time you die. That's called the assurance of salvation. These things have I written unto you that believe on the name of the Son of God, that you may know that you have eternal life. He wants you to know that and count on his faithfulness. God's faithfulness is also seen in the escape from temptation. In the escape from temptation. 1 Corinthians chapter 10, verse 13 says, there hath no temptation taken you, but such as is common to man. But God is faithful, who will not suffer you to be tempted above that you are able, but will with the temptation make a way to escape, that you may be able to bear it. Now listen, there are times, man, when you and I get beat up by sin and by temptation to sin. And you know what he said? He said, God is faithful, who will not suffer you to be tempted above that you are able, but will with the temptation make a way to escape, that you may be able to bear it. The Lord faithfully provides a way to escape every temptation you face. I was talking to a young man the other day, and he detoured for a while and has had a rough life with sin. But once he got back with the Lord, he was facing temptation to sin. And he said, in me I heard a voice, not audibly, but I knew it was the voice of the Lord Jesus Christ. And he said, you don't have to give in to that. I finished that sin at Calvary. And I tell you, that young man got a perspective on the cross that's just as good as any you'll ever hope to see. He realized that when Jesus Christ died on the cross, he broke, he finished the work of that sin in that young man's life. And though he could have sinned, he recognized that Jesus Christ did something to stop that sin in his life. And so at that moment, he simply recognized that it was finished, and boom, he escaped it. And God has been working with him and providing for him in that very thing, just like he will for you. Why? Because God is faithful. I'll tell you something else. God's faithfulness is seen in the answers to prayers. Look with me in Psalm 143, verse 1. Psalm 143, look at verse 1. You say, there's so many things that show God's faithfulness. You're absolutely right. Psalm 143, verse 1. Hear my prayer, O Lord. Give ear to my supplications. In thy faithfulness, answer me, and in thy righteousness. Now, we know that there are certain conditions in prayer, and we know there are certain hindrances to prayer. But you know something? The Lord hears them all. And when you meet those conditions, which are not onerous, and when you avoid those hindrances, which are few, you know what happened? The Lord is faithful to answer your prayers. In thy faithfulness, answer me. On Wednesday nights when we have prayer meeting, we often ask folks, are there any of you that have come tonight that would like to praise the Lord for something he's done in your life that's good you want others to know? And I'm telling you, Wednesday night after Wednesday night, we keep hearing testimonies of people that say, God answered my prayer, whatever, for health, for grace, for a job, for a bill to be paid, for a car to be fixed, and on and on and on the testimonies go. You say, are there times when people pray for health and God doesn't answer? Yes, but he's faithful to do what he did for Paul and give grace, where in your weakness you are made strong, where the grace of God is made perfect in weakness, and suddenly the people find they have more pleasure at being the recipients of the grace of God than they would have been had they received the answer to their prayer for health. Just like Paul, he says, I take pleasure in my infirmities. Yes, he does answer, and he answers abundantly. He always answers, well, the Bible says he's able to do exceedingly abundantly above all that we can ask or think. And his faithfulness is seen in answer to prayers. I'll tell you something else. You may be praying right now for a wayward child. Keep praying. You may be praying right now for a wayward spouse. Keep praying. You may be praying right now for a wayward country. Keep praying. Why? You are talking to the most faithful person in the universe. Let me tell you something else that will show you God's faithfulness. God's faithfulness is seen in the abundance of his compassions. In the abundance of his compassions. Lamentations chapter 3. Lamentations chapter 3, verses 22 and 23 are fabulous, fabulous scriptures. It is of the Lord's mercies that we are not consumed because his compassions fail not. They are new every morning. Great is thy faithfulness. You know what he said there? He says, it's of the Lord's mercies that we're not consumed. That's directly related to Israel. Because his compassions fail not. They are new every morning. Great is thy faithfulness. You see the faithfulness of God in the abundance of his compassions. You can count on the Lord's mercy and compassion. Many of us have returned from a time of recklessness in our lives, and the Lord met us with compassion just like the prodigal son's father met him. And I'm going to say something to you. Right now, you may have turned on this radio broadcast and hear this preacher preaching directly to you, and he's saying God is faithful to extend his compassion to you. And right now, you've taken a detour from the Lord. In your pride, you raised up and got involved in some sin. And now you feel so hurt and so ashamed of what you have done. And you were right on the edge of just staying with it. Now you've heard this message and you realize you need to turn from this life of sin that you've been living. But you're not sure that God will extend compassion and mercy to you for all that you've done. You're so ashamed and so guilt-ridden. But you know what? The fact that you can still feel that shame and that guilt is evidence that your conscience has been reawakened and you've seen your sin from God's perspective. And I'm going to tell you something. When you see your sin from God's perspective, make sure that you see his faithfulness from God's perspective. He has an abundance of compassion. And you know what? His compassions fail not. They're new every morning. He's ready right now, if you'll come to him with a repentant heart, to forgive you all that trash and love on you and bring you back into the fold. I'll tell you something else. God's faithfulness is seen in the return of Jesus Christ. When Jesus Christ is mounted on the white horse, ready to return to the earth, you know what his name is called? Faithful, faithful, and true. Faithful and true. The Bible says, I saw heaven open, and behold, a white horse, and he that sat upon him was called faithful and true, and in righteousness he doth judge and make war. That's Revelation 19:11. Jesus said that he was coming back. He says, let not your heart be troubled. You believe in me, believe also in God. In my Father's house are many mansions. If it were not so, I would have told you. I go to prepare a place for you, and if I go and prepare a place for you, I will come again and receive you unto myself, that where I am, there you may be also. Jesus said he was coming back, and you can count on it, in spite of the ignorance of the scoffers who say he's not. He is going to get us to heaven in the rapture, like he said, and then he's coming back to straighten out this mess we've made down here. And you know what? You can count on him. With all that we've said, I'll tell you this. There's not a more trustworthy person in the universe than the Lord. You can count on him for forgiveness. You can count on him for salvation. You can count on him for assurance. You can count on him for answer to prayer. And you can count on him for compassion. I have a question for you. Won't you trust him? Today, God is faithful. Amen.
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2: Chapter 3. Then Eliashib the high priest rose up with his brethren the priests, and they builded the sheep gate. They sanctified it, and set up the doors of it. Even unto the tower of Mia they sanctified it, unto the tower of Hananeel. And next unto him builded the men of Jericho, and next to them builded Zachar the son of Imri. But the fish gate did the sons of Hasenaiah build, who also laid the beams thereof, and set up the doors thereof, the locks thereof, and the bars thereof. And next unto them repaired Meremoth the son of Urijah the son of Koz. And next unto them repaired Meshullam the son of Berechiah the son of Meshezabeel. And next unto them repaired Zadok the son of Baanah. And next unto them the Tekoites repaired. But their nobles put not their necks to the work of their lord. Moreover, the old gate repaired Jehoiada the son of Paseah, and Meshullam the son of Besodiah. They laid the beams thereof, and set up the doors thereof, and the locks thereof, and the bars thereof. And next unto them repaired Melatiah the Gibeonite, and Jadon the Meronothite, the men of Gibeon and of Mizpah, unto the throne of the governor on this side the river. Next unto him repaired Uzziel the son of Harhiah of the goldsmiths. Next unto him also repaired Hananiah, the son of one of the apothecaries, and they fortified Jerusalem unto the broad wall. And next unto them repaired Rephaiah, the son of Hur, the ruler of the half part of Jerusalem. And next unto them repaired Jediah, the son of Harumaph, even over against his house. And next unto him repaired Hattush, the son of Hashabniah. Malchijah, the son of Harim, and Hashab, the son of Pahath Moab, repaired the other piece, and the tower of the furnaces. And next unto him repaired Shalom, the son of Halohesh, the ruler of the half part of Jerusalem, he and his daughters. The valley gate repaired Hanun and the inhabitants of Zanoah. They built it and set up the doors thereof, the locks thereof, and the bars thereof, and 1,000 cubits on the wall unto the dung gate. But the dung gate repaired Malchiah, the son of Rechab, the ruler of part of Beth-Hakkerem. He built it and set up the doors thereof, the locks thereof, and the bars thereof. But the gate of the fountain repaired Shalon, the son of Kolhozi, the ruler of part of Mizpah. He built it and covered it, and set up the doors thereof, the locks thereof, and the bars thereof, and the wall of the pool of Siloah by the king's garden, and unto the stairs that go down from the city of David. After him repaired Nehemiah the son of

Vei, the son of Henadad, the ruler of the half part of Keilah. And next to him repaired Ezer, the son of Jeshua, the ruler of Mizpah, another piece over against the going up to the armory at the turning of the wall. After him, Baruch, the son of Zabai, earnestly repaired the other piece from the turning of the wall unto the door of the house of Eliashib, the high priest. After him repaired Merimoth, the son of Urijah, the son of Koz, another piece, from the door of the house of Eliashib, even to the end of the house of Eliashib. And after him repaired the priests, the men of the plain. After him repaired Benjamin and Hashab over against their house. After him repaired Azariah, the son of Maaseiah, the son of Ananiah, by his house. After him repaired Binui, the son of Henadad, another piece, from the house of Azariah unto the turning of the wall, even unto the corner. Palal, the son of Uzai, over against the turning of the wall, and the tower which lieth out from the king's high house that was by the court of the prison. After him, Bediah, the son of Perosh. Moreover, the Nethinims dwelt in Ophel unto the place over against the water gate toward the east, and the tower that lieth out. After them, the Tekoites repaired another piece, over against the great tower that lieth out, even unto the wall of Ophel. From above the horse gate repaired the priests, every one over against his house. After them repaired Zadok the son of Immer over against his house. After him repaired also Shemaiah the son of Shechaniah, the keeper of the east gate. After him repaired Hananiah the son of Shelemiah, and Hanan the sixth son of Zalaph, another piece. After him repaired Meshullam the son of Berechiah over against his chamber. After him repaired Malchiah the goldsmith's son unto the place of the Nethinims and of the merchants, over against the gate Mifkad, and to the going up of the corner. And between the going up of the corner unto the sheep gate repaired the goldsmiths and the merchants. Chapter 4. But it came to pass that when Sanballat heard that we builded the wall, he was wroth, and took great indignation, and mocked the Jews. And he spake before his brethren and the army of Samaria, and said, What do these feeble Jews? Will they fortify themselves? Will they sacrifice? Will they make an end in a day? Will they revive the stones out of the heaps of the rubbish which are burned? Now Tobiah the Ammonite was by him, and he said, Even that which they build, if a fox go up, he shall even break down their stone wall. Hear, O our God, for we are despised, and turn their reproach upon their own head, and give them for a prey in the land of captivity, and cover not their iniquity, and let not their sin be blotted out from before thee, for they have provoked thee to anger before the builders. So built we the wall, and all the wall was joined together unto the half thereof, for the people had a mind to work. But it came to pass that when Sanballat and Tobiah and the Arabians and the Ammonites and the Ashdodites heard that the walls of Jerusalem were made up, and that the breaches began to be stopped, then they were very wroth, and conspired all of them together to come and fight against Jerusalem and to hinder it. Nevertheless, we made our prayer unto our God, and set a watch against them day and night because of them. And Judah said, The strength of the bearers of burdens is decayed, and there is much rubbish, so that we are not able to build the wall. And our adversary said, They shall not know, neither see, till we come in the midst among them, and slay them, and cause the work to cease. And it came to pass that when the Jews which dwelt by them came, they said unto us 10 times, From all places whence ye shall return unto us, they will be upon you. Therefore set I in the lower places behind the wall, and on the higher places, I even set the people after their families, with their swords, their spears, and their bows. And I looked, and rose up, and said unto the nobles, and to the rulers, and to the rest of the people, Be not ye afraid of them. Remember the Lord, which is great and terrible, and fight for your brethren, your sons and your daughters, your wives and your houses. And it came to pass, when our enemies heard that it was known unto us, and God had brought their counsel to naught, that we returned all of us to the wall, every one unto his work. And it came to pass from that time forth, that the half of my servants wrought in the work, and the other half of them held both the spears, the shields, and the bows, and the habergeons. And the rulers were behind all the house of Judah. They which builded on the wall, and they that bear burdens, with those that laded, every one with one of his hands wrought in the work, and with the other hand held a weapon. For the builders, every one had his sword girded by his side, and so builded. And he that sounded the trumpet was by me. And I said unto the nobles, and to the rulers, and to the rest of the people, The work is great and large, and we are separated upon the wall, one far from another. In what place therefore ye hear the sound of the trumpet, resort ye thither unto us. Our God shall fight for us.

So we labored in the work, and half of them held the spears from the rising of the morning till the stars appeared. Likewise, at the same time, said I unto the people, Let every one with his servant lodge within Jerusalem, that in the night they may be a guard to us, and labor on the day. So neither I, nor my brethren, nor my servants, nor the men of the guard which followed me, none of us put off our clothes, saving that every one put them off for washing. Chapter 5. And there was a great cry of the people and of their wives against their brethren the Jews. For there were that said, We, our sons and our daughters, are many. Therefore we take up corn for them, that we may eat and live. Some also there were that said, We have mortgaged our lands, vineyards, and houses, that we might buy corn, because of the dearth. There were also that said, We have borrowed money for the king's tribute, and that upon our lands and vineyards. Yet now our flesh is as the flesh of our brethren, our children as their children. And lo, we bring into bondage our sons and our daughters to be servants, and some of our daughters are brought unto bondage already. Neither is it in our power to redeem them, for other men have our lands and vineyards. And I was very angry when I heard their cry and these words. Then I consulted with myself, and I rebuked the nobles and the rulers, and said unto them, Ye exact usury, every one of his brother. And I set a great assembly against them, and I said unto them, We, after our ability, have redeemed our brethren the Jews, which were sold unto the heathen. And will ye even sell your brethren? Or shall they be sold unto us? Then held they their peace, and found nothing to answer. Also I said, It is not good that ye do. Ought ye not to walk in the fear of our God, because of the reproach of the heathen, our enemies? I likewise, and my brethren, and my servants, might exact of them money and corn. I pray you, let us leave off this usury. Restore, I pray you, to them, even this day, their lands, their vineyards, their olive yards, and their houses. Also, the hundredth part of the money, and of the corn, the wine, and the oil, that ye exact of them. Then said they, We will restore them, and will require nothing of them. So will we do as thou sayest. Then I called the priests, and took an oath of them, that they should do according to this promise. Also I shook my lap, and said, So God shake out every man from his house and from his labor that performeth not this promise. Even thus be he shaken out and emptied. And all the congregation said, Amen, and praised the Lord. And the people did according to this promise. Moreover, from the time that I was appointed to be their governor in the land of Judah, from the 20th year even unto the 32nd year of Artaxerxes the king, that is 12 years, I and my brethren have not eaten the bread of the governor. But the former governors that had been before me were chargeable unto the people, and had taken of them bread and wine, beside 40 shekels of silver. Yea, even their servants bear rule over the people. But so did not I, because of the fear of God. Yea, also I continued in the work of this wall, neither bought we any land, and all my servants were gathered thither unto the work. Moreover, there were at my table 150 of the Jews and rulers, beside those that came unto us from among the heathen that are about us. Now that which was prepared for me daily was 1 ox and 6 choice sheep. Also fowls were prepared for me, and once in 10 days store of all sorts of wine. Yet for all this required not I the bread of the governor, because the bondage was heavy upon this people. Think upon me, my God, for good, according to all that I have done for this people. Chapter 6. Now it came to pass, when Sanballat, and Tobiah, and Geshem the Arabian, and the rest of our enemies, heard that I had builded the wall, and that there was no breach left therein, though at that time I had not set up the doors upon the gates, that Sanballat and Geshem sent unto me, saying, Come, let us meet together in some one of the villages in the plain of Ono. But they thought to do me mischief. And I sent messengers unto them, saying, I am doing a great work, so that I cannot come down. Why should the work cease, whilst I leave it, and come down to you? Yet they sent unto me 4 times after this sort, and I answered them after the same manner. Then sent Sanballat his servant unto me in like manner the 5th time with an open letter in his hand, wherein was written, It is reported among the heathen, and Gashmu saith it, that thou and the Jews think to rebel, for which cause thou buildest the wall, that thou mayest be their king according to these words. And thou hast also appointed prophets to preach of thee at Jerusalem, saying, There is a king in Judah. And now shall it be reported to the king according to these words. Come now, therefore, and let us take counsel together. Then I sent unto him, saying, There are no such things done as thou sayest, but thou feignest them out of thine own heart. For they all made us afraid, saying, Their hands shall be weakened from the work, that it be not done. Now therefore, O God, strengthen my hands.
Afterward I came unto the house of Shemaiah the son of Deliah the son of Mehetabeel, who was shut up. And he said, Let us meet together in the house of God within the temple, and let us shut the doors of the temple, for they will come to slay thee. Yea, in the night will they come to slay thee. And I said, Should such a man as I flee? And who is there that, being as I am, would go into the temple to save his life? I will not go in. And lo, I perceived that God had not sent him, but that he pronounced this prophecy against me. For Tobiah and Sanballat had hired him. Therefore was he hired, that I should be afraid, and do so, and sin, and that they might have matter for an evil report, that they might reproach me. My God, think thou upon Tobiah and Sanballat according to these their works, and on the prophetess Noadiah, and the rest of the prophets that would have put me in fear. So the wall was finished. In the 25th day of the month Elul, in 52 days. And it came to pass that when all our enemies heard thereof, and all the heathen that were about us saw these things, they were much cast down in their own eyes, for they perceived that this work was wrought of our God. Moreover, in those days the nobles of Judah sent many letters unto Tobiah, and the letters of Tobiah came unto them. For there were many in Judah sworn unto him, because he was the son-in-law of Shechaniah the son of Era, and his son Johanan had taken the daughter of Meshullam the son of Berechiah. Also they reported his good deeds before me, and uttered my words to him. And Tobiah sent letters to put me in fear.

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God is in the midst of her. She shall not be moved. God shall help her, and that right early.

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